0: This is the Asia Trade. We're counting down to Asia's major market opens as we're watching oil fall, Heidi, given that the U.S. has now paused strikes on Iran at a time when we're also trying to digest this frenzy of AI deal making, right? On a week when we get big tech earnings, not to mention central bank decisions as well.
1: Yeah, these central banks are in a tough place at the moment because, yes, we have had a little bit of respite when it comes to the geopolitical tensions, but still no real resolution when it comes to the events in the Middle East, what happens to the Strait of Hormuz. If we're going to see a re-escalation, which is going to then continue sending energy prices higher, and the question is feeding through to just how transitory are these inflationary pressures going to be?
0: Something that's very important for the Bank of Japan as it decides on this policy decision on Friday, right? The expectation right now is for no change after that 25 basis point increase in June. But we're following the Japanese yen very closely because it's been so weak at that 40-year low against the U.S. dollar, 1 point headed towards that 160 level, 164 level against the greenback, which could potentially apply some extra pressure for the Bank of Japan to move at a time when we've also seen CPI accelerating for the month of June. That was data last week. We're going to be following Tokyo CPI this week very closely as well. We're seeing the Japanese stock market right now with some gains. The Nikkei up 0.8%. The tech sector is something that we're watching very closely, of course, as we're going to get big tech earnings. We're going to be watching the AI supply chain here in Asia. But of course, most importantly, when it comes to South Korea, given that we have had those mega deals involving Samsung, SK Hynix with Nvidia, we're also following Naver and Nvidia's investment in that company as well. So take a look at how we're looking. Kospi up 1.5%, a little bit, I cannot call this strength, maybe like unchanged 1458 against the Korean won. But it's surprising. We've seen a little bit of strength for the Korean won, which had really weakened to decade lows against the greenback, and a lot to do with potentially that speculation of more flows to come, especially when it comes to these AI investments. We know that Samsung has another deal with Broadcom. We're going to be watching earnings of Samsung and SK Hynix this week as well. But Heidi, of course, is really the central bank theme that we continue to watch as well.
1: It is. And we do have a slight move when it comes to Singapore, right? The monetary policy, monetary authority of Singapore raising the slope of the Singapore dollar band, keeping the width and the center unchanged. So there have been some pressures when it comes to what we've seen with both subdued inflation, which would have allowed this MAS to maintain settings unchanged. But there is that potential impact of the resurgence when it comes to oil prices and that inflationary pressure, right? Certainly Bloomberg Economics expecting another tightening in July. We have seen further commentary from the MAS saying that the economy will grow at a firm pace there. They're expecting core inflation to stay between 1.5% to 2.5% for the rest of the year, but increasing the slope of that policy band. And we are also seeing some further commentary on significant uncertainty around the macroeconomic outlook and that the inflation could more discernibly ease in the second half of 2027. So looking like they're expecting core CPI to remain elevated well into the early part of 2027 through the end of next year, of this year as well, with only that alleviation expected towards the second half of 2027. So we'll continue to watch for those comments coming through from the MAS. But these expectations of global energy prices to remain elevated for some time, lifting costs and pressures.

0: reporter, and this is Bloomberg.
1: A leader of India's youth protest movement is promising further action after forcing the resignation of the education minister. It's the first time since Prime Minister Narendra Modi took power in 2014 that one of his ministers has resigned under public pressure. Bloomberg's Avril Hong has the latest on this. Avril, how big of a political risk is this for the Prime Minister?
2: Yeah, there has been already talk about the implications politically for Prime Minister Narendra Modi, given how this has sort of pierced his aura. Certainly, this is not something we typically see, that these protesters, after weeks of demonstrations, which spread to the financial capital, Mumbai, Kolkata even, and Kerala, that they're sort of getting their demands acceded to. And this is, of course, against the backdrop of the education minister having stepped down and Narendra Modi now appointing a BJP veteran to help to rebuild the confidence in the education system. And just taking a step back as well, these protests were sort of spearheaded by the Cockroach Janata Party. This is something that began as an online satirical campaign, and then these protests really spread nationwide. They had been demanding accountability for a series of exam scandals, and this actually also prompted the opposition lawmakers to throw their support behind the students. This is not the first time that the Modi government has bowed to public pressure. In 2021, you may recall there were protests in the north of India, and these were among farmers. At the time, his administration had agreed to repeal some of these controversial farm laws. Those protests had actually lasted for months. So I think what was quite stark this time around was how demonstrators managed to force Modi's hands in a matter of days after these protests really escalated. It's also the first time, as you highlighted, that Modi has had one of his cabinet ministers resigning under public pressure since he took power in 2014, Sherry.
1: And very consequential given that we have the Uttar Pradesh elections coming up as well, right? So what's next for the Prime Minister?
2: Yeah, those key elections in India's most populous state, that's something to keep an eye out on. This is coming against the backdrop, of course, of, how after 12 years of ruling India, he's looked nearly unbeatable at polls. So the political observers have already thrown some of these commentary related to how this is a bit of, a step back for somebody who's been building his brand as a no-nonsense, a populist strongman leader. And it's also worth noting that, he has tapped this veteran party leader as education minister, as I highlighted earlier. But given how the CJP has talked about how this is the beginning, it's not the end. They've also talked about how they want to fix all the problems within the country at a time where there's growing frustration over limited opportunities for educated young people, and how, given the key election in Uttar Pradesh is coming up, this is a constituency where jobs, of course, for young people has been a major concern for many voters. There's a sense as well that he needs to contain this political fallout, given how the opposition might have been emboldened amid all this. So these are issues that Narendra Modi is going to need to address.
3: Perfect, Avril Hong there. Let's get you caught up with some of the other global headlines that we're following this hour. And German police say the suspect in Saturday's deadly van attack at Berlin's LGBTQ Pride event has been shot and killed. He was killed Sunday evening in the Spandau district after rushing towards officers with a knife. The suspect is a German citizen, allegedly drove a van into a crowd at the Pride event, killing one person and injuring 29 others. Police say he was a known ISIS sympathizer. The U.S. is said to be pressing Mexico to align its tariffs on Chinese steel and aluminum with Washington's tougher measures. While it represents a big ask from U.S. trade officials, Bloomberg sources say that Mexico is receptive to the proposal being discussed as part of broader USMCA negotiations. Details, including tariff rates and covered products, remain under review ahead of a targeted year-end agreement. We'll take a look at what we're watching, particularly when it comes to the context of course, some big central bank decisions this week, including Wednesday helming that sort of centerpiece there with the Fed decision. This is what Treasuries is doing at the moment as we continue to watch to see

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1: We're still trying to digest the latest coming from Bank Indonesia with Governor Peiro Warjio now stepping down. And Heidi, I mean, this came as a surprise to many. We're now hearing that the deputy, senior deputy governor Destri Damayanti will assume that role. And the deputy governor who has now become the acting governor is saying that Peiro Warjio actually resigned due to personal reasons.
2: And in fact, this is 2 years ahead of the expiration of his term, right, which is why it's come as such a surprise. And as you mentioned, the senior deputy governor, Damayanti, will take over as acting governor. Whether she stays in that role, it remains to be seen, and whether there will be a recruitment process. But for this, she, I believe, is the first woman to head up Bank Indonesia in its history. But Warjio was appointed by the former President Widodo in 2018. This was his second five-year term, but now he's stepping down 2 years before the expiration of that term, as you mentioned, for personal reasons. But a lot of pressure, of course, we saw under President Subianto, who came to be elected in 2024, in terms of the pressure on Bank Indonesia to align policy that's more closely with the government. We did see the governor, Governor Warjio, being taken before the government earlier this year as well, in line with that effort to try and lift growth from 5% to 8%. So it's certainly not been a term without challenges, right? Sherry, we also had Prabowo appointing his nephew as a deputy governor this year. So as with other central banks, some concerns about the erosion of independence there.
1: And the broader global economic backdrop has been very difficult for this net importer of oil, right? So we have seen that pressure on the rupiah. And now the acting governor saying that the central bank will keep rupiah

0: All right. In some corporate news this morning, DeepSeek is set to put its latest fundraising plans on hold for now. Bloomberg sources say founder Liang Wenfeng is frustrated over online posts by Chinese media about comments attributed to him from a June funding round. Reports based on an unverified transcript say the billionaire founder discussed a reliance on NVIDIA chips and China's lag in AI relative to the U.S. Shein has revealed softening profitability and softer revenue growth as it offered the first detailed look at its finances ahead of a planned Hong Kong IPO. The company posted a loss of $99 million in the first 3 months of 2026 versus $395 million profit a year earlier. Shein won approval for a Hong Kong listing after failed attempts in both New York and London. Chinese regulators have fined Trip.com $765 million for abusing its market dominance. The investigation found the company employed monopolistic practices, restricting hotel operators' cross-platform operations, and infringing on their right to set their own prices. Trip.com says it accepts the decision and will firmly obey it. Stock up some 5% this morning.
1: Yeah, this really has been one of the clouds of uncertainty over the stock, and perhaps that is removed with this resolution as far as this specific item is concerned. Yeah, I just said check on CX17 in case you're curious. I believe there should be session highs right now, 470%. Yeah. So we have climbed back to, after dipping below that 400% handle earlier on. Some of the related names, of course, are seeing some pressure across. These are some of the Hong Kong and mainland Chinese listings, like More Threads. And I should mention More Threads was actually, I think, within the top five or six best trading debuts, just to mention that. 470%. Okay, Naver, SK Hynix, and the Kospi Index. This is the NVIDIA report on investing about $1 billion into, of course, further into its supply chain and partners there as far as that's concerned, this accord. Very quickly, we're looking at oil and energy-related stocks as we have pulled back, of course, in terms of oil prices. Shanghai crude's down 6. We're down about 4 to 5% on Brent prices as, I guess, the two sides, U.S. and Iran, have at least for now stopped shooting at one another. PetroChina's down about 3%. Lots more ahead. 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
1: Live from Sydney, I'm Paul Allen, and this is Inside, where we dive deeper into the stories that matter with crucial context and sharp analysis. Well, the U.S. pauses strikes on Iran for a second night as Tehran halts retaliation and opens talks with Oman on shipping in the Strait of Hormuz. Oil tumbles as tensions ease for now, stocks gaining and the dollar weaker as investors dial back fears over Middle East energy supplies. Indonesia's central bank governor resigns, unexpectedly shaking investor confidence as President Prabowo loses another key policymaker.

energy supplies. Indonesia's central bank governor resigns, unexpectedly shaking investor confidence as President Prabowo loses another key policymaker. Indian Prime Minister Narendra Modi yields to student pressure as the country's education minister resigns, signalling a rare but significant political setback. We'll assess the implications. And China memory chip champion CXMT surges after a record-setting IPO, underscoring investor enthusiasm for AI infrastructure and Beijing's drive for semiconductor self-sufficiency.

dollars a barrel last week, but has paired some of those losses since this morning. Now, as inflation concerns ease, you've got bonds rallying. The 10-year Treasury yield here at 4.63, down 5 basis points, and the dollar starting the week on the back foot, although some analysts are warning there is a limit to how much relief can be priced at this stage because of the Middle East, given how far away a new memorandum of understanding remains, or even the prospect of oil flowing freely. More details on the Middle East in just a moment, but flip the board over because you can see that lower oil is nonetheless supporting the equities and futures picture, green across the screen from Asia to Europe to Wall Street. Well, let's take a look at the risk events markets are focused on this week. On Wednesday, it is, of course, the Fed decision, Kevin Warsh's second meeting as chairman. The odds of a hike up since the price of oil crossed $100 a barrel. But do we get that repriced given what's happened in the Middle East over the weekend? The first hike not fully priced anyway until September. Also, on Wednesday and into Thursday, we've got a slew of tech earnings from Microsoft to Meta, Apple, Amazon, SK Hynix and Samsung as well. That fall in Alphabet shares on Thursday on the company's capex ramp up, despite the whopping rate increase in cloud computing revenue, really showing what a tough setup it is for the names reporting this week. And then on Thursday, the Bank of England decision, of course, a hold expected, but do we see some hawkish dissent? How much hawkish dissent do we see given the events in the Middle East? So plenty on the agenda. Let's set you up for the day.

0: We begin with oil and gas prices sharply lower this morning, with the US and Iran holding fire after weeks of escalating tensions. The US military has held off strikes since late Friday without explanation and without announcement, while the Islamic Republic signalled it was also refraining from any retaliatory attacks. The US ambassador to the UN, Mike Waltz, says that President Trump is allowing for diplomacy.
1: The president is keeping all options on the table. I've spoken with the negotiators. I've spoken with Secretary Hegseth. What the president is doing right now, as we've seen all along, is giving some talks some space. Talks are ongoing. They're happening at every level, from the more technical aspect of it all the way to the highest levels, of course.
0: For more, Bloomberg Horizons Middle East and Africa anchor Abir Abu Omar joins us now from Dubai. Abir, good morning. The market seems to be interpreting the pause as a positive, but could it actually be the calm before the storm? Waltz, we heard from him there, but he also denied a New York Times report that the US is holding off on strikes because of concerns about resources. What's your read on the latest?
2: Good morning, Lizzie. Well, a repetition of patterns here. So could this be the calm before the storm? Possibly. Now, the U.S. did stop attacking Iran after 13 consecutive nights of attacks in Iran. And so we don't have an explanation on why that is. As you have mentioned, the NYT did report that it was due to diminishing munition. President Trump telling the Wall Street Journal that the U.S. has more munition than one can imagine. But then again, how do we square the lack of attacks over the weekend? We just don't have a lot of clarity yet. Iran, on the other hand, saying that it will pause attacking on its own merit in the Strait of Hormuz and on countries in the GCC as a result of the U.S. halting its hitting of Iranian targets. And so this is where the situation is for the time being. Could this all unravel? Quite possibly, yes. You mentioned in your intro the MOU that was signed in June as well in Switzerland, and talks for that and the 14 concessions, Lizzie, that we've been talking about over the past couple of months or so, really, that hasn't gone anywhere. And so will we see a return to that? We seem to have seen a period of escalation in the region where those concessions were not being discussed. Now, if you remember, those includes Iran's nuclear powers. They include the frozen assets, the oil sanctions. Most importantly, that nuclear component that President Trump really wanted to tackle, none of that is being discussed. The deadline for that MOU or the temporary ceasefire is fast approaching next month, August 16th. And so what happens after that? We also don't have a lot of clarity. But as you've mentioned, and as we've seen this morning, markets are reacting quite positively to this positive news, because for the time being, it is quite positive what we're seeing out of the Middle East and the region. Oil prices going down, risk assets

0: climbing. But in reality, the Strait of Hormuz, the movement there is pretty much paralyzed. We're not seeing ships making their way through the Strait of Hormuz. And then you have the parallel war between Saudi Arabia and the Houthis that is keeping the Red Sea at risk as well. So it could all unravel. It is temporary positivity, but we await and see what happens over the course of the next few days, over the course of the next few weeks.
1: And shipping is the focus of the talks between Iranian and Iranian officials. What diplomatic progress has there been over the weekend on that front a bit?
0: Yeah, we saw an Iranian delegation, Lizzie, making its way to Oman to discuss shipping through the Strait of Hormuz. Now, the delegation did leave Oman saying that the traffic in the Strait of Hormuz is still very much at a standstill. We know that despite the U.S. stopping its attacks on Iran, it maintains the naval blockade. It does attack ships that go astray or go to shipping routes that it doesn't dictate. Iran, meanwhile, wants to maintain its dominance over the Strait of Hormuz. It still has a chokehold over the Strait of Hormuz or the pathway that it had laid out for ships. It still maintains the fact that it will toll the Strait of Hormuz once that period of the temporary ceasefire dictated by the MOU is over. And so a lot of unclarity there. We know that the delegation left Oman over the weekend. We don't know what exactly was discussed, but those were deputy foreign ministers of both sides that discussed the traffic or the state of movement in the Strait of Hormuz. Again, something else to monitor. Not many details coming out of that meeting. So something to keep an eye out for over the next few days and over the Strait of Hormuz and also in the Red Sea, where escalations there continue to happen as of this morning.
1: Okay, well, we are seeing gold and copper climbing off the back as we see, as we say, oil and natural gas falling. Abir, thank you for the update. Abir Abu Omar there, our Bloomberg Horizons Middle East and Africa anchor. But meanwhile, it's a mixed session in Asia as traders digest those latest RAN headlines, but also the latest in the AI race, as we see China's homegrown chip champion CXMT surging on its trading debut. Let's get a check on the markets with Avril Hong out of Singapore. Avril, what are you focused on?
2: Yeah, Lizzie, as you say, given how oil and the dollar is faring, that's a helpful macro backdrop. So bonds, FX in the region are supported. But on the AI side of things, the recovery from Friday's heavy, heavy selling looks a bit more tentative. If you take a look at the way the Nikkei, Kospi and the TAIEX are faring in the Asia Pacific today, because there are the continued concerns about how these huge capital expenditures might not translate into huge earnings, profits. And given the unwinding of the memory trade or the picks and shovels side of the AI trade, flip the board, take a closer look at how some of them are faring in the Asia Pacific today. The three of them are actually reporting earnings this week, SK Hynix, Samsung, as well as Kioxia. And this bar is very, very high. You are seeing also the likes of Kioxia today at one point plunging almost 10%, which is a reminder of just how volatile this AI trade is. Now flip the board again. Think about as well, when it comes to how the Chinese chip makers have been ramping up efforts, that could also mean that they eventually help to ease or end the memory squeeze. And you look at the way that Changsin Memory, CXMT, is faring in Shanghai today. It popped 470% at the open and it's just been extending those gains since then after already a $9.8 billion IPO, which was China's second largest ever. We had the likes of Nomura even saying it could add 1,200% from the IPO price as it gains market share. Now, worth also considering how there were some concerns that this big IPO could form a sort of liquidity squeeze. So it's also encouraging if you take a look at the performance of the tech-rich gauge, the Chinex, and how that is also in the green today. Take that along with what CXMT is doing, encouraging signals coming through for Chinese tech. Lizzie?
1: Avril, thank you. That's Bloomberg's Avril Hong. And we also have futures pointing higher on both sides of the Atlantic this morning. The Nasdaq seen leading gains. It's up 1.4% as things stand. Let's bring in Ven Ram, cross-asset strategist at Bloomberg MLive. And Ven, partly Nasdaq futures are boosted by lower oil prices, but we're also looking ahead to a busy week of tech earnings. How could those numbers change the picture in markets when at the moment it seems like less is more when it comes to CapEx?
3: Morning, Lizzie. Absolutely. Less is more is the mantra that the investors want to hear. We've got two major earnings reports from tech companies, at least Microsoft and Apple. And what Apple is going to say with regards to its capital program is going to be very important for the markets. And as we have seen, there is plenty of enthusiasm over in Asia about, you know, about the prospects for AI. But if you look at the contrast in the US, it couldn't be starker. As you were saying, one of the facets that the markets are watching is the capital expansion program. The other is, valuations, right? I mean, if you look at valuations in AI, they've been soaring up and away. And if you look at the semiconductor sector this month, it has seen very little by way of inflows. So investors seem to be coming to the realization that, look, this party can't continue forever. And I think that that realization is going to be with them for a while. There is no meaningful sign that the rotation out of semiconductor industry is over yet. So I think that, you know, for a while, U.S. stocks, AI stocks, AI-related stocks are going to be on the back foot for the time being.
1: And Ben, just coming back to the geopolitics, you've had traders pricing in more of a chance of a surprise Fed hike this week off the back of oil tipping past $100 a barrel last week. But now there's this pause in the Middle East tensions. So do you expect the likelihood of a hike to fall back again? John Arthur's saying it's not going to go to zero.
3: No, it's not going to go to zero, but I don't know if the Fed is going to raise rates this week, Lizzie. But I think that what matters to investors is the long-term import of oil prices, not what happens on the day. Of course, today oil prices have tumbled, but if you look at oil prices as a whole this year, they've averaged $87 a barrel as opposed to $68 a barrel last year. So I think that that is what matters for the Fed. And if the Fed is intent on quelling inflation, as Kevin Warsh has been repeatedly saying, and the Fed itself believes that core PCE inflation is going to be 3.3% this year, there is no way they can't not raise rates. And I think that that imperative is what matters for the markets.
1: Okay, Ven, thank you for the analysis. That's Ven Ram, cross-asset strategist at Bloomberg MLive, ahead of a busy week when it comes to tech and central banks. Still ahead, though, on Daybreak Europe, we'll bring you the highlights from Bloomberg's exclusive conversation with the NVIDIA CEO, Jensen Huang. But first, hundreds of thousands of people evacuated as wildfires spread in France and Spain. Get you the latest there next. This is Bloomberg.

0: Thumbtack presents. Uncertainty strikes. I was surrounded. 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
1: Welcome back to Bloomberg Daybreak Europe, 6:15 a.m. here in London. Well, more than 300,000 people have fled their homes in France and Spain as wildfires threaten the major cities of Madrid and Bordeaux, and as a new blaze erupted in eastern Spain. Let's bring in Bloomberg's Madrid bureau chief Rodrigo Orihuela for the latest. Rodrigo, just talk us through the human, environmental and economic cost of these wildfires so far. Good morning.
2: Good morning. So these are major fires, and what they are doing is they're pushing a lot of people to be moved out of houses. In Spain, they're basically happening outside to towards the west and the southwest and south of Madrid. They're happening in many cities and towns that are either sleeper towns for commuters or that which are used for summer residences by a lot of people. A lot of the smaller towns have been evacuated. We're talking about towns with maybe less than 5,000, 10,000 people have been evacuated. Some of them because the flames have actually reached the towns. Others as a preventive measure. There are also tens of thousands of people who've been told to shelter in place because of the smoke to protect them. The quality of air in all these regions is quite bad. And the smoke has also at times reached other areas and Madrid itself. It's reached large parts of Madrid over the weekend. And then you also have a similar fire taking place way east on the coast or near the coast in Valencia, which started late Friday or early Saturday. And then in Bordeaux, that is already really quickly approaching the city itself. Thousands, tens of thousands have been evacuated as well. Last night at around 8-9 p.m., the interior minister said that the fire may well, or he indicated that the fire may well reach Bordeaux itself, reach Bordeaux proper. It was at about 15 kilometers. So that would be a major, major city which is being affected directly by the flames. And as a major city, that means there's a huge amount of people who have to be thought about and moved and protected.
1: Well, yes, French President Emmanuel Macron set to hold a crisis cabinet meeting today on the fires. You've got, of course, insurers looking on, big questions about rebuilding. Does it look like the fires will be brought under control soon?
2: So in the French, in the specific French case, the interior minister yesterday said that the fire was not under control, that it was extremely erratic. And so that seems that it will not, there is no clear indication that it will be put out under control at any foreseeable future in the next, you know, day or two or three at least. In the case of Spain, very late at night yesterday, the interior minister said that the fire is controlled. What they mean by this isn't that the fires are, that they're winning the battle against it, that the fires are becoming smaller, but that they have limited where the fire goes. It's not expanding. And they have also pretty much contained it within the confines of nature and stopped it from getting into actual cities or towns. So the two situations are slightly different. Now, that means contained for now. It doesn't mean that they have won the battle. And it's still going on in the east. And the added issue we have in both countries is that temperatures will go up. One of the advantages Spain had this weekend was that temperatures dropped a lot. They were down at about 24 degrees in Madrid, which is very low for July. And that helps because there's more moisture. It doesn't feed fire as much as hot days. Now, the problem is that today temperatures start escalating again, and tomorrow they'll start going up in France again. So while there was good prospects for Spain yesterday, not so much for France, we still have to see and wait for the effect of the increase in temperatures.
1: Okay, a difficult outlook ahead. Thank you for the update, Rodrigo. That's Bloomberg's Rodrigo Orihuela. Well, coming up, we're going to turn to the market consequences of the geopolitics, how Europe's natural gas market is in a vulnerable situation as prices hit their highest in months. More on that next. This is Bloomberg.

0: When it comes to the European gas market, it is a vulnerable situation. And, you know, we are very uncertain about, you know, how we will enter the winter as such.
1: Now we have winter in the horizon. So Europe and China and Japan and Korea all need to build their storage of natural gas ahead of the winter. So I think we're going to have to face some competition for cargoes.
2: Some of our Bloomberg TV guests speaking to us about their worries for Europe's gas market as we head towards the winter. Conflict and then a fragile ceasefire in the Persian Gulf have both led to gas prices whipsawing in recent weeks. The moves complicate a host of problems in Europe, including how quickly gas storage can be replenished ahead of winter and the EU's shift away from Russian LNG. For more, let's bring in Irina Sireda, lead analyst for global gas markets at Bloomberg NEF. She joins me now on set. Good morning, Irina. So, of course, we've got gas prices lower this morning off the back of what we've seen in the Middle East. But just talk us through where historically European gas prices are right now and really what the main drivers are for them.
3: Yeah, absolutely. Morning, Lizzie. So European gas prices have surged last week to their highest level in 4 months. But this morning we see a big drop. So this kind of highlights the uncertainty on the market. And the key reason for that is, of course, the disruption of LNG flows in the Strait of Hormuz, which is the key shipping route that carries about 20% of global LNG supplies. So with no clear timelines of when the flows can potentially fully recover, the market is pricing in this uncertainty. And this also comes at a critical time as Europe is rebuilding gas storage inventories ahead of the winter season. So the region needs to rely on these LNG supply flows.
2: So what's the market telling us about where prices go from here?
3: Yeah, absolutely. So I think if we're looking at the futures curve, which is basically market's view of where gas prices are headed, it shows us that gas prices both for the rest of the summer and for the winter season remain quite high and elevated. And interestingly, that summer prices are slightly higher compared to the winter prices, which is quite an unusual seasonal pattern, as typically summer prices are lower. And the reason for that is market is pricing in higher risk in the near term, meaning the rest of the summer season. Also, we need to keep in mind that global gas market remains disrupted. Europe has to compete with Asian buyers for their available LNG supplies, and that will keep gas prices elevated.
2: So what are traders most worried about right now in Europe's gas market?
3: I would say that beyond the Strait of Hormuz, markets is mostly worried, especially in Europe, about restocking gas inventories ahead of the winter season. So if we're looking across the region, storage inventories are only 50% full, which is quite low for this time of the year. And then this leaves also not enough time for the region to stock up before the colder weather arrives. And then if we're facing particularly cold winter or disruption in the Strait of Hormuz remain for longer, then it's quite a challenging situation for the region. Also, we need to keep in mind that EU is set to phase out Russian LNG supplies by end of this year.
2: Yeah, how much does that phasing out harm the market?
3: I would say that the region would have to rely even more on global LNG supplies. If we're looking at the last year, Russia supplied about 13% of total LNG imports into the region. So that volume will now needs to be replaced. US is already the biggest supplier of LNG into the region, so its role is most likely going to grow. So to sum it all up, Europe is facing quite a challenging winter ahead of us. Global gas market remains disrupted, and it needs to find the replacement for Russian LNG flows.
2: Okay, thank you very much for that analysis. That's Irina Sereda from Bloomberg NEF.

EF, really a difficult picture and not great timing. Now, to some of the top stories we're following for you around the world this morning. The US is said to be pressing Mexico to bring its tariffs on Chinese steel and aluminium in line with Washington's tougher measures. While it represents a big ask from US trade officials, Bloomberg understands that Mexico is receptive to the proposal being discussed as part of broader USMCA negotiations. Details, including tariff rates and the affected products, are under review, with the aim of reaching an agreement by the end of the year. Elsewhere, UK Prime Minister Andy Burnham will host Ukrainian President Volodymyr Zelensky as his first international visitor. Their meeting at a naval base is a sign of Britain's continued support for Ukraine and will allow UK officials to help Zelensky prepare for his meeting with US President Donald Trump later on this week. And German police say that the suspect in Saturday's deadly van attack at Berlin's LGBTQ Pride event has been killed. He was shot on Sunday evening last night in the Spandau district after rushing towards officers with a knife. The suspect, a German citizen, allegedly drove a van into a crowd at the Pride event, killing one person and injuring 29 others. Police say he was a known ISIS sympathiser. Well, those are some of our top stories from around the world this morning. But coming up here on Daybreak Europe, bonds gain as oil retreats. We'll discuss the potential impact on this week's interest rate decisions of the latest in geopolitics. So that conversation coming up with Shreya Samarth of StoneX next, as we look at futures here in Europe, pointing higher, tracking gains in the Asian session and on Wall Street. This is Bloomberg.

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0: Live from London, this is Bloomberg Daybreak Europe. I'm Lizzie Burden with your top stories. An uneasy truce. The US and Iran pause strikes, sending oil and natural gas prices sharply lower. Meanwhile, China's chip champion CXMT soars as much as 530% in its debut in Shanghai. Elsewhere, investors get set for the biggest week of earnings from the global tech giants. And firefighters in France and Spain battle a sixth straight day of wildfires, with more than 300,000 people evacuated over the weekend. Well, a very good morning. Happy Monday. Here is the picture in markets as tensions in the Middle East ease. We have oil dropping this morning. Brent trading at $92 a barrel. Remember, it topped $100 a barrel last week, and it's been below $90 a barrel this morning. So paring some of those losses now. But as inflation concerns ease, bonds rallying, the 10-year Treasury yield at 4.63 right now, and the dollar starting the week lower, down 0.2%. But flip the board over to the equities and futures picture, and lower oil supporting both, green across the screen from Asia to Europe to Wall Street. Nasdaq futures up 1.4%. Now, let's take a look at the front pages this morning, kicking off with the Financial Times. It leads on the fall in oil prices after the US and Iran paused their attacks. But if we flip over to the Wall Street Journal, it's focused on big firms hiring again, defying predictions of an AI wipeout. Meanwhile, coming to Europe, El País out of Spain says the biggest wildfire in Spanish history continues unabated. It says the flames have destroyed 50,000 hectares of land. We can get a roundup of all the stories you need to know to get your day going in today's edition of the Daybreak newsletter, which, as ever, terminal subscribers can find by going to DAYBGO. Now, turning back to the markets, bonds advancing as easing tensions between the US and Iran and the subsequent fall in oil prices temper concerns about inflation. This as the Bank of England and Federal Reserve both prepare for rate decisions this week. And we can discuss now with Shreya Samarth, EMEA Head of Rates at StoneX. She joins me now in London. Great to see you again. Looking at the bond market this morning, relief, right, compared to last week. How much is oil in the driver's seat?
1: I think we're very much still in what I like to call an oligarchy, despite Brent crude dropping below 70 at some point. We are back to relatively higher yields and still looking at geopolitical tension. Now, the latest CPI prints in the US, UK and Eurozone were actually a bit of a temporary relief from lower energy prices, but that turned out to be very short-lived. At least for the month of June, oil was not fueling inflation. But now, for the past 2 weeks, we've seen an increased correlation between US Treasury yields and oil prices once again. What initially started off as in the 5- and 10-year space is now strongest in the 2-year U.S. Treasury yield, which did breach year-to-date highs last week at 4.35 and is now kind of encouraging a bit of a U.S. Treasury curve knee-jerk bear flattener.
0: Okay, well, I wonder where the latest in the Middle East leaves your expectations for the Fed this week, because you had seen expectations of a hike, a surprise hike from Kevin Warsh climbing when oil topped $100 a barrel. Do we go back to not seeing a hike because of this?
1: Well, it is Fed week, and Kevin Warsh has a bit of a self-fulfilling prophecy to play with here. The language that he's used in and of itself has kept yields elevated and restrictive. But despite that, the labor and inflation data may not point to an immediate hike this week for the U.S. That being said, I think Kevin Warsh runs the very real risk of becoming the boy who cried wolf. If the wolf never shows up in the form of a rate hike when he's been talking so tough on inflation so far, what does the cry even mean? That's what the OIS curve is currently trying to figure out. It's been aggressively repricing and currently pricing in at least one cumulative hike by year end, but potentially even two.
0: But then, of course, he's saying that there'll be less forward guidance. Does that just create more room for the market to be in the driver's seat, you know, dictating what it thinks the Fed should do and then putting pressure on the FOMC?
1: Yes, historically that has happened. The markets, the OIS swap market in particular, tends to lead the Fed, but he's kind of putting a stop to it and saying the data is not going to be accurate. In fact, we already know this from just last month's CPI print, right? The data is already stale. In fact, it's gone moldy. We can no longer rely on that data to make the decision. In the Sintra panel in Portugal, Warsh and fellow central bankers made exactly that statement, that they need to move away from forward guidance and toward credibility, toward faith that central bankers will act quickly if and when inflation strikes.
0: And that's even a theme that we've seen out of the Bank of England and the Eurozone, less forward guidance. What are you expecting from the BOE this week? A hold is, you know, the consensus, but beyond that, do you see two more hikes before year end like the market does? How hawkish of a hold could we get this week?
1: So the Bank of England is currently priced to pause like its peers. There's similarly another rate hike priced in by the end of this year. And that kind of ties out to what we're seeing in the data, another sub 3% CPI in June, but resilience in GDP and retail sales. I have to say, though, in the markets, we may just have to learn to sit with this uncertainty among central banks, understanding the risk that a central bank getting a rate decision wrong is going to weigh heavily on it versus any benefit of moving proactively. And history attests to this, right? Look at Alan Greenspan in the mid-2000s or Christine Lagarde in 2009 or even any central banker in 2022 during the post-pandemic inflation spike.
0: Okay. But just staying in the UK, you've written about the politics in your latest notes. I wonder how much the Burnham government's being unfairly blamed for the spike in gilt yields that we saw last week when you've got so much going on in the international picture. And really, given that spike, I'm sure it'll come down today at the open, but how worried you are for the new chancellor, how squeezed he's going to be.
1: So last week's moves were related to oil. The 10-year gilt yield did breach and hold above 5% for the first time since May. But a lot of that was geopolitics. Also, some of that was the uncertainty of this new administration, as you say. I think what really stood out to me in last week's news was the OBR did predict in its 50-year outlook that simply maintaining a 95% debt-to-GDP ratio could cost up to $100 billion extra a year. Mm. Now, the public sector net borrowing figure did drop to $16 billion for June, but clearly that's still too high. And our new chancellor, John Healey, who was known from resigning from the previous government due to a lack of defense spending, is now going to have to balance those ambitions with a very precarious budget indeed. And that's definitely going to affect gilt yields.
0: Yeah, if he's promising to stick to the fiscal rules and fulfill the defense spending commitments, does it at this point make it inevitable that you'll see spending cuts or tax rises?
1: Yes, possibly. I mean, the way it's going, if you're going to stick to fiscal rules, something has to budge. And that's probably going to be spending cuts or tax rises, although I'm interested to see how this devolution play comes out. I expect that to play out in the belly of the curve, especially because it's the most liquid.
0: And how much headroom he could leave against the fiscal rules? Is it just wafer thin, as we've seen from some previous chancellors? Shreya, always a pleasure to have you on the programme. That's Shreya Samarth, IMEA Head of Rates at StoneX. Thank you very much. Well, coming up on Daybreak Europe, a busy week ahead with banks, automakers and energy firms all set to report. We'll look ahead to this week's results. This is Bloomberg.

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1: Season is here.
2: There are earnings galore.
1: Some areas have done well. Equity trading has been an area of resilience.
3: Bloomberg is first to break the numbers.
4: Diving through the details of these earnings.
5: That is the weakest growth in more than 3 years.
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6: Are we seeing dislocations that point to something a little bit more severe?
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8: But there is this uncertainty, and we haven't seen it in the results.
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9: Welcome back to Bloomberg Daybreak Europe, 6.40 a.m. here in London. We've got earnings coming out of our ears this week in Europe and earnings season really ramping up. Again, results expected from major banks, car makers, aerospace, airlines, defence firms as well. Let's get a preview with our Bloomberg EMEA earnings specialist, Chloe Melly. Chloe, just take us through what you're expecting for autos, first of all. We've got Volvo and Volkswagen having reported last week, and it really was a difficult picture.
10: Yeah, absolutely. So it doesn't very well. So as you mentioned, we had Volkswagen cutting guidance, we had Volvo Car withdrawing its sales target, and both of those companies have mentioned the same thing, which was this weakness in the Chinese market, where they're facing just so much price competition from local Chinese manufacturers, and then those same manufacturers are also expanding their market share in Europe as well. And so this is the picture in which we have BMW, Mercedes, Porsche, Stellantis and Renault reporting this week. So it could be not great in terms of the picture that we get. For Stellantis, we have also a focus on the North America turnaround and the progress on that. But overall, it could be quite weak and really raising those questions around the deeper cost cuts, the restructurings that we could have, and also any support from the EU that those companies might need at some point as well.
9: Okay, interesting that those are the themes you mentioned more so than higher oil prices. Mm-hmm. But let's also turn to other kind of sectors that you're focused on this week. What are you watching?
10: Yeah, so banks are going to be really in focus. We had, of course, those blowout Wall Street results. Mm-hmm. We had BNP Paribas as well having a really good report last week. And so that bodes quite well for those companies, for those banks with a big equities trading desk. So we're thinking of UBS and Barclays in particular, a little bit less so for Deutsche Bank because it has more of that fixed income, a trading exposure instead. And then the private credit exposure for Deutsche Bank is also weighing on sentiment a little bit. Energy is going to be in focus. We had we have Shell and Eni reporting this week. Of course, they will have benefited from that disruption to oil flows. On the flip side of that disruption, we have, though, of course, those consumer companies that could be impacted by those that disruption weighing on inflation, that is weighing then on consumer confidence. So we're thinking of the likes of Unilever and Reckitt, and then also the luxury space with LVMH reporting just this afternoon, actually.
9: Okay, Chloe, you've got a busy week ahead. Thanks for giving us a preview. That's Bloomberg's Chloe Melly. Well, that's the preview. Now let's look at what we've already had, how Europe's biggest companies have been performing.
10: Some point as well.
9: Okay, interesting that those are the themes you mentioned more so than higher oil prices. Mm-hmm. But let's also turn to other kind of sectors that you're focused on this week. What are you watching?
10: Yeah, so banks are going to be really in focus. We had, of course, those blowout Wall Street results. Mm-hmm. We had BNP Paribas as well having a really good report last week. And so that bodes quite well for those companies, for those banks with a big equities trading desk. So we're thinking of UBS and Barclays in particular, a little bit less so for Deutsche Bank because it has more of that fixed income, a trading exposure instead. And then the private credit exposure for Deutsche Bank is also weighing on sentiment a little bit. Energy is going to be in focus. We had we have Shell and Eni reporting this week. Of course, they will have benefited from that disruption to oil flows. On the flip side of that disruption, we have, though, of course, those consumer companies that could be impacted by those that disruption weighing on inflation, that is weighing then on consumer confidence. So we're thinking of the likes of Unilever and Reckitt, and then also the luxury space with LVMH reporting just this afternoon, actually.
9: Okay, Chloe, you've got a busy week ahead. Thanks for giving us a preview. That's Bloomberg's Chloe Melly. Well, that's the preview. Now let's look at what we've already had, how Europe's biggest companies have been performing so far when it comes to earnings season. Let's go to Tim Craighead, Director of Equity Research here at Bloomberg Intelligence. Tim, you keep a scorecard of these things. How does it look so far, a third of the way through?
11: Yeah, give credit where credit's due. Our European equity strategy team with Laurent Doulet has just published their sort of pulse check so far. And, you know, we've got a third of the companies that will report this week, as you've mentioned. A third have reported thus far. And what we've seen here is about a 12% earnings growth, you know, so far, thus far. It's slightly above expectation, but it's also been quite concentrated. Think pharmaceuticals, financials have been a big part of this. ASML specifically in technology has been a positive. And, you know, you look at some of the other industries where we've had high expectations, such as industrials or energy, and their earnings haven't quite been up to snuff relative to those lofty expectations being driven by electrification, energy transition, things along those lines.
9: Yeah, it feels like this is a really difficult market to impress. What's been the broader market impact so far when you look beyond stock by stock?
11: It is interesting. You take an overall assessment with those issues of high expectations, and you think, you know, markets are at record levels right now, despite tariffs of last year, which have now come up again, the Middle East crisis that continues to go, and we've had, you know, stocks at record levels. So high expectations built in, you end up with a situation where if you beat, stocks are up just a smidge, less than 1% on earnings. If you miss, those high expectations create a high hurdle, and stocks are declining, call it 3% or so. So it's definitely skewed to the miss in terms of impact.
9: So a difficult bias to beat. When you've got such big worries about the Middle East and AI, what's been the general mood of management calls so far?
11: Yeah, you know, I have to say, you know, our team is concerned about cost structure going forward, in particular in the second half, and its impact on margins. But if you look at what managements have said on conference calls, they've been quite upbeat. The strategy team does have a sentiment index that they use data science to create following management calls, and it's at the highest level that we've seen since the pandemic. AI is a big topic right now, and, you know, it's still early days from the standpoint of implementation, but managements have been constructive as it relates to efficiencies, the ability to reduce costs, but also to expand revenue. So take that out. It's quite constructive relative to what we would have been a little bit concerned about hearing.
9: Really helpful analysis, Tim. Thank you so much for bringing it to us. That's Tim Craighead from Bloomberg Intelligence. Now to some other top stories that we're following for you this morning. DeepSeek is said to have put its latest fundraising plans on hold for now. Bloomberg sources say that the company's founder is frustrated over online posts by Chinese media about comments attributed to him from a June funding round. The reports, based on an unverified transcript, say that the billionaire founder discussed a reliance on Nvidia chips and China's lag in AI relative to the US. Elsewhere, Shein has revealed softening profitability and slower revenue growth as it offered the first detailed look at its finances ahead of a planned Hong Kong IPO. The company posted a loss of $99 million in the first 3 months of 2026 versus $395 million profit a year earlier. Shein won approval for a Hong Kong listing after failed attempts in both New York and London. And Nvidia is reportedly in talks to provide a guarantee of about $250 billion of financing for OpenAI. The Wall Street Journal says the deal should help OpenAI lease a 10-gigawatt data center hub that SoftBank is developing in southern Ohio. That complex is a centerpiece project for both SoftBank and the Trump administration and would be among the largest in the world. Well, speaking of Nvidia, the company is set to acquire a 4.5% stake in South Korea's Naver under a $1 billion strategic investment deal. In an exclusive interview, CEO Jensen Huang told us that Korean tech is experiencing a golden age and the country is well positioned to lead the world's AI infrastructure build out.
12: This is the golden ages for Korea, as you know. Their semiconductor business is booming. Their industrial business is booming. You know, this is a country that has the ability to help the world build out the AI infrastructure, that they're incredibly adept at adopting new technologies. and is a really technologically forward-leaning society, and they love using AI. AI has really diffused throughout their society and their industry, and so this is a great time for them. We're announcing several things. We announce a big partnership with SK Group, where our companies are going to enter into a business partnership where we do over $500 billion of business with each other, whether it's consumption of and purchasing of memories or selling AI supercomputers to them as they scale out 2 gigawatts of AI factories. There's a whole bunch of other announcements. We're investing $1 billion in Naver to help. They're Korea's leading AI cloud. They're going to scale up in Korea up to they're going to scale up 200 megawatts, I think it is, and they're going to expand across the world. And so we have a whole bunch of announcements that we're making today.
13: With the expanded SK relationship, there's also sort of more direct involvement with NVIDIA on the roadmap for HBM, future generations of HBM. Talk about that. You know, I remember you being on stage earlier this year saying 5 years ago we told our supply chain what was going to happen, and it did happen. Mm-hmm. And you gave some credit to the memory makers in going with you on that journey. But clearly you want to be involved in the direction of travel for future generations of HBM.
12: Yeah, we're working together on, of course, we started with HBM2, worked on HBM3, 3E, 4, 4E, and then beyond. And so we've got a whole roadmap of memories that we're working on together. It is also the case that the semiconductor industry has really changed. And the reason for that, because we used to build computers for people to use, and we're going to still continue to build incredible computers. These are now processing AIs for humans to collaborate with. But in the future, we also have AI agents and robots, and they're going to be using computers. So instead of just 1 billion people using computers, we're going to have 100 billion agents and billions of robots all using computers. The computer industry, the chip that's built on top of the chip industry, surely is not big enough. And so this is one of the realizations of the semiconductor industry, that now computers are built not just for people to use, but computers are being built for computers to use. My guess is that the semiconductor industry is probably going to have to be 10 times larger than it is today over the next decade or so. And so working with our partners in Korea and around the world to scale up the supply chain of semiconductors so that we're prepared for this AI future is really important.
9: Out of San Francisco, the NVIDIA CEO Jensen Huang speaking exclusively there to Bloomberg tech anchor Ed Ludlow. But we'll have plenty more coming up on Daybreak Europe, some terminal charts to frame your day ahead. Good morning from London. This is Bloomberg.

0: Hey, it's your ceiling vent, so I'm dripping. Could be the rain, could be the upstairs bathroom. Yikes. You could hire the guy your neighbor recommended, but I'm pretty sure that's just his cousin. Do we know if he's licensed, or does he just own a ladder?
1: Listen to your home. Go with Thumbtack. Upload a photo or voice note, and we'll diagnose your project and match you with the right pro for the job. Thumbtack. We know homes. Hire the right pro today.
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6: That's going to cause inflation that does come into consumer goods in other ways.
2: Tune in to Bloomberg Surveillance. The Fed decides, starting at 1:30 p.m. Eastern. Thursday. The Bank of England makes its next interest rate decision, and investors will look to BOE Governor Andrew Bailey for signals on the rate path ahead.
7: Inflation is higher than we expected. 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
5: The sum of this is real GDP and the inflation piled on top of it.
6: That's going to cause inflation that does come into consumer goods in other ways.
2: Tune in to Bloomberg Surveillance. The Fed decides, starting at 1:30 p.m. Eastern. Thursday. The Bank of England makes its next interest rate decision, and investors will look to BOE Governor Andrew Bailey for signals on the rate path ahead.
7: Inflation is higher than we expected. Of course, now what we've got to do is get it back to 2%.
2: Join the opening trade team for live market reaction and analysis and on-the-ground coverage at the Bank of England. It all starts Thursday at 12:30 p.m. only on Bloomberg.
8: Welcome back to Bloomberg Daybreak Europe. Just time to leave you with some terminal charts to frame your week ahead. We have got a big week for central banks, but also for earnings, particularly big tech. And here's where we left stocks at the end of last week. The first back-to-back weekly losses since March. And traders just not enthused by what they're seeing from big tech earnings so far, despite the fact that of the S&P companies that have reported results so far, about 85% of them have beaten expectations. So you've got worries about the AI bubble bursting. Also, traders asking themselves how something so good can carry on for much longer. Let me illustrate this a different way. Flip the board over and you can see how much earnings beats are losing their edge. Here, just a bias to what you have to do so well to impress this market. But this morning, of course, we've got lower oil prices giving stocks a bit of a boost. Flip the board one more time there. And there's one sector in particular I want to highlight, and that is autos. It really has been the standout laggard so far. This is a global story, as you can see. It's not helped by, in general, relatively higher oil, but also rampant competition and the declining Chinese market. Chloe Melly highlighting this for us because, of course, we've got lots of automakers in Europe reporting as well this week. Now, let's take a look at the risk events on the docket. Just reminding ourselves, of course, we've got the Fed decision on Wednesday, the Bank of England decision on Thursday. Both expected to hold, but how much hawkish commentary do we get out of these central banks? Somewhere in between, we've got a load of tech earnings as well. Microsoft, Meta, Apple, Amazon, SK Hynix and Samsung all set to report. Alphabet showing last week just how difficult a season it is going to be to impress investors at the moment. But speaking of earnings, coming up, we're going to be hearing from the AstraZeneca CFO joining the opening trade to discuss results. She'll be on at 7:45 a.m. London time. But coming up next, the opening trade with Anna Edwards and Guy Johnson. They'll take you all the way to the European Cash Open. This is Bloomberg.

0: Good morning, everybody. Welcome to the programme. Monday again and volatile energy prices once again. This is the picture across European, global energy markets. We are weaker on the oil price and on the gas price, as Guy was just mentioning. The oil price then at 91.60 on Brent, down by 5.4%. Guy, we've been weaker than this overnight. We dropped down to a more like $90 a barrel, but we've bounced a little from that. It is interesting because, yes, there's this lack of clarity, really, about what the Houthis are up to. The Houthis have said that they've targeted two Aramco ports at Jizan and Yanbu on the Red Sea side. But we haven't had much commentary from the Saudis. So there's the lack of clarity there. So in the absence of clarity there, maybe we focus on the fact that we have got this pause. We've had 13 nights of consecutive tit-for-tat strikes. And now that seems to at least pause in the short term. And there does seem to be some space for talks. The security advisor in the US saying that President Trump has paused this because he wants to create space for talks and that there are talks taking place at a technical level and at the highest level. So that's the sort of glass half full, weaker oil price scenario.
1: There is another narrative which is being pushed as well, which is basically that the US is running out of interceptors, that it can't carry on expending this level of munitions in a conflict that is open-ended at this point, as a result of which you have to see a pause, and that is, it's just logistics. Mm. You can't continue to fight the war at this kind of level if you can't produce the interceptors at that kind of speed. So that's one narrative that is taking place as well. The oil price I find fascinating. Ships aren't moving very much. So, actually, what are we responding to here? The Red Sea story is really interesting. The Saudis apparently are struck back as well. You're right to say that this is all speculation because the details are scant. But the Red Sea is still in the mix, and very much so. And that seems to be the latest catalyst and is not going away. So what has really changed from Friday into Monday? Yes, maybe we're not seeing the same level of strikes. But what we're also not seeing is ships transiting.
0: Yes.
1: And that is the critical factor here when it comes to the energy markets.
0: Yes, ships not transiting. That's the critical factor for the oil markets, and absolutely this broadening, which we talked about at the end of last week, geographical broadening of our area of concern, not just the Strait of Hormuz, despite the fact that the Omanis and the Iranians have been talking over the weekend about that. Well, now we have to worry about the Red Sea. So that's all about the oil price for the moment, much weaker, down by 5.5%. We have a big week ahead of us on central banking, but also on tech earnings, Guy. And it's interesting to sort of take the temperature of where we stand ahead of these big tech earnings.
1: I'm not ready to talk about the big tech earnings yet, because I think they're quite distant in a market that is still struggling to deal with narratives that are in the here and now. Yes, I think we're going to get updates from some of the big tech companies. They're going to tell us a lot about what's happening on the spending front. You've seen a big IPO in China overnight that has come through and delivered significant upside. It was probably underpriced. Normally, you blame the bankers for this. This is CXMT. It's rallied circa 500%. The Chinese authorities clearly have kept the valuation low, so you're seeing a big pop at that IPO. That's not what they wanted. They're just trying to put maybe more realistic expectations into the market. So you've had that happening as well. But Friday was really interesting. Big drop in Intel. You're seeing NAND pricing coming under pressure. You've seen these huge drops increasingly coming through when it comes to the memory producers. Mm. They have been the drivers of this market over the last few weeks and months. We know what the hyperscaler story is. The hyperscalers are making the market nervous.
0: Yeah.
1: Anything that changes that narrative later this week will be significant. But for the moment, I just wonder whether the focus is actually on this chip rollover and whether or not that has steam to the downside. And if it does, this market's starting to look a lot creakier.
0: Yeah, absolutely. And Anthony Stevens, I know our colleague, has been focusing on this drop in NAND prices and even suggesting this could be some kind of canary in a coal mine. Joining the dots between this really interesting story and the earnings story, there is a link, of course, isn't there? Because what kind of capex do you want to see from these big companies if we are seeing some downward pressure on some of the other elements within this story, in this supply chain around NAND? So that is interesting. NVIDIA is also a really interesting story as well, isn't it? NVIDIA in talks to possibly provide OpenAI with some support on its lease for a SoftBank data center over in Ohio. This has become the poster child for the big AI build-out in terms of data centers. It would be the largest in the world, this data center. So what does this portend about our confidence in this? Is it just NVIDIA has a lot of confidence in it, but then it prompts questions about the circular nature of some of these deals between the likes of NVIDIA and OpenAI?
1: I think you're being very polite saying that it prompts questions. It is raising red flags about circularity and whether or not actually this is something that you can really rely on, and if it were to unwind, how significant would the consequences be? So yes, all of this in the mix this morning before we get to the hyperscaler earnings stories that are going to come through midweek.
0: Yeah, and that's sort of the backdrop to them, isn't it?
1: Yeah.
0: It's that sort of nervousness. I mean, what does it mean for what looks like a good number and what looks like a bad number? Let's talk about central banks, because we've also got a really big week for central banks, and we've got a central bank in the States that doesn't want to do forward guidance.

0: guidance anymore, at least a Fed chairman who doesn't want to do forward guidance anymore. What's changed since June? We've had a much better inflation picture in the States since June. We had a drop in the June CPI, mostly due to gas prices, which prompts what happens now, as we've seen gas prices on the rise last week, of course. But we've also seen tariffs back. We've seen the AI boom continuing. What does that add up to in terms of an inflation-fighting narrative from a Fed chair who just wants to say, yes, we are absolutely going to bring inflation back down, but not really talk about much of the detail or the reaction function?
1: Is the market mistaking a lack of guidance as hawkishness, which is an interesting point, I think is going to be one that we should discuss in this show. And kind of, are we not spending enough time talking about a labour market, which looks quite strong? The claims data, and I'm fascinated to see Thursday's claims data to see whether it repeats what we got last week. Last week was the lowest number, I think, since the 60s. Mm. So the labour market, in theory, looks quite strong. If you have such strength in the labour market, presumably with above target inflation, the onus to hike is there. And if you look at the work function on your Bloomberg, 31.5 for this week, 64.8, the market is definitely pointing us in the direction of rate hikes. The question is, if they don't come this week, will the market start to assume that the Fed is behind the curve?
0: Right, yes. And what will we think about other central banks and whether they are behind the curve as we see the energy prices? Okay, so we've dropped from $100 a barrel, but we're still at 91 on the Brent handle. The Bank of England, how will they be thinking about the oil prices? We're working up to another interesting budget, and the politics, of course, all looking quite changeable in the UK. The Bank of Japan also in focus after we saw last week that really fascinating story that the BOJ is ready to move faster than the market had anticipated, or at least faster than its recent cadence of every 6 months. So that's interesting as we approach the BOJ. But we have other corporate earnings to focus
1: on. We do. AstraZeneca is out with numbers first thing this morning. Huge heavyweight when it comes to the FTSE 100. Definitely worth paying attention to. The CFO will be on our air very shortly. Astra's Q2 EPS 2.63, estimate 2.48. We are well ahead when it comes to the EPS number. On track to deliver its ambition of $80 billion in revenue by 2030. This is a company that is pushing very, very hard when it comes to the top line. What kind of demands is that going to place in terms of the working capital that's going to be applied to this business and the investment needed?
0: Yeah, and it's interesting they're confirming that target, not upgrading that target.
1: Nope.
0: Some people are starting to wonder whether that looks quite achievable, that target, as big as that number might be. And it is 2030 we're talking about here. But lots to think about in terms of their performance on recent trials around heart medication, around obesity, the Chinese market in focus, M&A in focus. So lots to discuss when it comes to AstraZeneca.
1: Yes, big lean on China as well, which is an interesting aspect of what they are doing over at Astra. AstraZeneca CFO, Arihanna Sarin, 7:45 London time, on our air. Looking forward to that conversation.
0: Coming up, highlights from Bloomberg's exclusive interview with the Nvidia CEO. We'll bring you his view on the growth of South Korea's chip industry, the importance of a speedy build-out of AI infrastructure, and much more. Plus, wildfires continue to rage across areas of Spain and France. More on how an upcoming heat wave is set to complicate efforts to extinguish the flames and what the governments are trying to do about it. Up next, we will be joined by Naomi Fink, Chief Global Strategist at Amova Asset Management. That is the head of the BOJ meeting, but also with the other context that we've just been discussing. If you want to be part of these conversations, please do make contact with us. IB plus BBTV Go is the function to use on the Bloomberg terminal. 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
3: 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Equity trading has been an area of resilience.
1: Bloomberg is first to break the numbers.
4: Diving through the details of these earnings.
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8: But there is this uncertainty, and we haven't seen it in the results.
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0: here in London. So this is the futures picture for European stocks. We're factoring in a substantially weaker oil price this morning. We are down by 6% on the Brent price now with a 90 handle, 90.94. That's the area of positivity, and that's what we see in the European futures picture this morning. Nasdaq futures, interestingly, up by 1.5%. E-mini is up by 0.9%. So this continues stateside. Let's focus on the driver from the commodities perspective. Oil and European gas sharply lower this morning, with the US and Iran pausing an almost two-week run of tit-for-tat strikes. Speaking to NBC's Meet the Press, UN Ambassador Mike Waltz said President Trump is allowing for diplomacy.
1: The president is keeping all options on the table. I've spoken with the negotiators. I've spoken with Secretary Hegseth. What the president is doing right now, as we've seen all along, is giving some talks, some space. Talks are ongoing. They're happening at every level, from the more technical aspect of it all the way to the highest levels, of course.
0: For more on this, let's bring in Bloomberg's Abir Abu Omar, who's in Dubai for us. Talk us through the latest then, Abir. We spent last week worrying about the geography of this broadening to the Red Sea. The weekend has been, thankfully, pretty calm in terms of these tit-for-tat attacks between the U.S. and Iran, at least.
2: Good morning, Anna. Yeah, after 13 straight days of consecutive attacks by the United States on Iran, they seem to have stopped. Now, this is without any explanation from the United States. The New York Times did report earlier that it could be to diminishing munition from the United States side. President Trump later told the Wall Street Journal that that is not true, that the munition is sufficient from the U.S. side. But when it comes to the movement in the Strait of Hormuz, it's still very much paralyzed, Anna. That is something to distinguish. So between what markets are interpreting and what is happening on the ground, the movement there is still not happening. What we know from the Iranian side is that the deputy foreign ministers of both Iran and Oman had met over the weekend to discuss shipment through the Strait of Hormuz. Now, we don't have any clarity on what exactly happened in that meeting. And Iran did come out of those joint meetings in Oman over the weekend and said that traffic is still constrained in the Strait of Hormuz. And despite the United States not hitting Iran over the weekend or over the past couple of days, the naval blockade is still very much in place. So while what is happening over the weekend or what has happened over the weekend is positive in essence, it could all unravel really, Anna. And just something to remember is that the deadline for the temporary ceasefire that was reached in Switzerland in June is fast approaching. We're looking at August 16th, and all those concessions, the 14 concessions that we have spoken about multiple times over the past couple of months are not being discussed, including the nuclear component, President Trump's main goal. We seem to now have seen all these concessions take a back seat, and one thing is front and focus, and that is the Strait of Hormuz and the movement there, or the lack thereof. So still a very fluid situation that we continue to monitor over the next few days or a few weeks at this point as those discussions continue to happen.
3: Abir, thanks for the update. Greatly appreciated. Abir Abu Omar joining us out of Dubai. Joining us now, Naomi Fink, Chief Global Strategist at Amova Asset Management. Naomi, good morning. What do you do with an oil price that is this choppy? Up a lot last week, down heavily this morning. Gas prices in Europe are down 8-9%. What do you do with that? How do you plug that into your models, into your portfolios?
4: Well, I think one thing is clear, and that's we can't suddenly assume that everything depends on a sudden decline in oil prices and going back to a pre-war situation. Even if we do see a decline in oil prices, it's clear that that the situation is very fluid and we might see a rebound. And even if we do see some settling down in oil prices, the conflict has lasted longer than initially assumed by markets, I think. And there's no imminent end in sight. There may be an end sometime, but now we have to start getting concerned about some knock-on inflationary expectations being baked in. And that's not only in one country, that's across the world.
3: Okay, so factor that all in as well to a central bank story for me. If you're the Fed, the Bank of England, if you're the Bank of Japan this week, what do you do with this?
4: Well, I think that there's probably an inherent tension. So first of all, no central bank just wants to react to a move that may be temporary. So I think usually if you see a one-off surge in oil prices, central banks would want to look through it. But now it's becoming more apparent that that's not what this is necessarily. Yes, we may eventually see a decline again in oil prices, but there are some knock-on effects already happening. So I think the central bank's challenge is to figure out how it's reflecting in inflation expectations more broadly. And so while central banks will probably not be in a hurry to hike rates sooner than they need to, they also probably need to signal quite a lot of caution over inflation and inflation expectations. So that's what I anticipate that central banks will be doing this month.
0: So, Naomi, good morning. So if we're looking at a slightly higher inflation environment on a global level, and if that means central banks are going to be there looking for these second round effects and then possibly delivering some hikes, what does that mean for the cost of money that we should be factoring into investments? I'm thinking here about stocks and whether the strength of the AI story is going to be troubled by this.
4: Well, there are already some inconsistencies happening between asset markets. For example, if we break down the U.S. Treasury curve, there seems to be some elevation of inflation expectations and also some expectations that the Fed will keep rates higher for longer. So some of those expectations are being a little bit baked in, and the longer end of yield curves worldwide has been under pressure. But you wouldn't really notice that if you were to only look at stock markets and assumptions of cost of capital. It seems like the stock markets are really assuming that the cost of capital stays low. So they probably aren't both right. And if the bond market and the central bank caution is merited, then it's possible that equity markets will have to adjust to admit a higher cost of capital.
0: And when does that start to dawn, Naomi? How long do we stay in this, either with the tit-for-tat tax returning, but I mean, effectively the Strait of Hormuz closed? How long can that last without us seriously rethinking the cost of capital as it relates to tech stocks?
4: Well, I think that market timing is probably the trickiest thing that we have. So we have a lot of things now that are clearer than they were at the start of the conflict, including the fact that inflation expectations, for example, pass through of some of the oil price rises, that's being affected. So although that's clear, that's not an immediate catalyst, for example, for investors to suddenly abandon their risk tolerance, which is also another big factor in the current rally. I think maybe it's important not to get confused. The investment that is going on, which does tend to happen during innovation booms, so it may happen even before the productivity is broadly realized. I think we need to stop confusing the investment with the eventual productivity. Usually, what happens during these large innovation investment booms is the investment happens, but then there is a period of disruption, and then only after that is there reallocation, and that's usually when the productivity rises. And so I know there's a lot of narrative about the productivity is already here. I would highly question that. I'm not saying that it will never come. It probably will. It's just that it might be a little over-optimistic to expect everything at once. So I can say that most likely there can be some sort of disruption and adjustment in equity markets. A lot of people don't think it's going to be tomorrow, but could it be the next day? The probability rises the further out you go. And then I think that there will be good prices to buy on dips in that occasion if you do anticipate there's going to be that productivity boost.
3: How good, Naomi? How good will those prices look versus relative to where we are now?
4: Well, that's... That still, I have to say, remains another big question mark. I'm not really sure that markets have been too effective at measuring drawdowns before they happen. The thing is, they do tend to happen now and again. So I would probably not want to call the top or bottom here. I would remain invested in the high conviction investments and use the rest of your portfolio to try to make sure that you can hang on to those high conviction investments and not get knocked out of them.
3: Do you feel that high conviction is something that's now in the rearview mirror? The market is questioning an awful lot right now. The fact that the big chip manufacturers are beginning to roll over and roll over pretty aggressively. They've been the big part of the momentum trade, the momentum driver that we've seen over the last few weeks and months. But the market's calling that into question right now. How easy is it to have a high conviction trade at the moment?
4: I think you can still have high conviction investments. And I would think that high conviction probably means more a micro decision. So you believe in a company's business model. You think that they have a lot to offer. You are comfortable making a long-term investment, knowing that markets may disagree with you along the way. What you might want to look out for are periods where a firm, for example, will need to ride out changes like a rise in the cost of capital or risk aversion or some of those capacity issues in the tech boom too. You know, it might seem like you're one moment you have insufficient capacity and then the next excess, but sometimes it tends to level out longer term.
0: Naomi, thank you very much. Thanks for your time. Naomi Fink, Chief Global Strategist at Amova Asset Management. Guy.
3: Okay, what else do you need to know? This Monday morning, China's China's industry saw profit gains slow for the second month. Even the sectors benefiting from the tech boom enjoyed a windfall, adding to evidence of an uneven recovery for companies across parts of the world's second biggest economy. The profits of integrated circuit manufacturing, chips, surged more than 2,500%, and the electronics industry overall made nearly 97% more money than the same period last year. But it's clear evidence the Chinese economy is struggling right now. The UK Prime Minister Andy Burnham will host Ukrainian President Volodymyr Zelensky as his first international visitor. Their meeting at a naval base is a sign of Britain's continued support for Ukraine and will allow UK officials to help Zelensky prepare for his meeting with the US President Donald Trump later this week. And firefighters are battling wildfires for a sixth consecutive day in France and Spain. More than 300,000 people have already been evacuated across the two countries, with another heatwave set to complicate efforts to fight the flames. The French President Emmanuel Macron will hold a crisis cabinet meeting later today to discuss the response that we are going to see coming through. The pictures are unbelievable, particularly coming out of Western France and Spain.
0: Yeah, really harrowing. Very close to really large population centres. Yeah. We'll get an update on this story later in the programme. Coming up, as the drop in oil prices tempers inflation concerns, we will discuss the outlook for bonds. Becky Chin will be with us, portfolio manager at Fidelity International. This is Bloomberg.

0: Switzerland, and this is Bloomberg.
1: Morning. How are you doing? 30 minutes to go until we start equity trading here in Europe. Let's take a quick look at the picture. This is what futures are telling us right now. Fairly positive picture. Europe looks like it's going to benefit maybe this morning from the lower oil price. That's going to get priced in across the continent. We're certainly seeing that in the euro this morning. US futures are, though, really positive. The Nasdaq mini futures, Nasdaq 100 mini futures up by, let's call it 1.5%. Under pressure a little bit Friday. Certainly chip stocks under pressure Friday.
2: Yes, absolutely. And so that's the stock narrative. Let's have a look at the oil price impact on bond markets, because we're down by 6% on the Brent price at $90 is the handle there. And so we are seeing some of these yields around Europe coming down. And we remember, of course, that on Friday we saw yields coming down by 4 or 5 basis points. And we see something similar today. So 5 basis points in France, 3.5 in Germany, 6 basis points in Italy. So we are seeing the market pricing out some of its inflation concerns on the back of this whippy, seems to be the word we use these days, oil price. Let's bring in Becky Chin, Portfolio Manager at Fidelity International. Becky, good morning.
3: Good morning.
2: How on earth do you keep up with the oil price and the volatility we see here? We got to $100, now we're at $90. Do you have to just have a portfolio that withstands any oil price between 60 and 120? I mean, how do you think about the oil price right now?
3: Sure. I think our base case for oil price is that there will be more elevated geopolitical risk premium built in it, even at a steady state. And so we're looking at oil price settling in that sort of $85 to $90 range, even if we get a resolution. Of course, it will overshoot on the up as well as the downside, as we've seen with the MOU last time. But basically, we look after multi-asset portfolios, and our clients care as much about the journey as the destination.
2: How on earth do you keep up with the oil price and the volatility we see here? We got to $100, now we're at $90. Do you have to just have a portfolio that withstands any oil price between 60 and 120? I mean, how do you think about the oil price right now?
3: Sure. I think our base case for oil price is that there will be more elevated geopolitical risk premium built in it, even at a steady state. And so we're looking at oil price settling in that sort of $85 to $90 range, even if we get a resolution. Of course, it will overshoot on the up as well as the downside, as we've seen with the MOU last time. But basically, we look after multi-asset portfolios, and our clients care as much about the journey as the destination. And so if you look at our portfolios right now, the return-seeking side is really emphasizing a theme of diversification. So the prior guest talked about the tech theme, and I think we still, from our bottom-up equity analysts, still seeing a picture of strong demand outstripping supply in terms of semi and hardware. However, we have been, over the past month or two, incrementally playing sectors such as S&P equal weight or value dividend stocks, and accompany that with global stocks as well, where in Europe, for example, we're playing the theme of defense, and in Japan, mid-caps. Okay. And with that, on the bond side, we are seeing, for example, Fed that probably will change the way they communicate, and that could potentially lead to higher rates volatility. And so we have been relatively conservative on bonds and seek protection from dedicated hedging portfolios such as options and derivatives.
2: Okay, so there's a lot in there, and we'll talk about that diversification away from the chip story or the tech story, perhaps. But you do think that the European economy has been a bit more resilient than expected to the higher oil price. Does that filter into your expectations for European stocks, for the way that you play Europe right now? How are you thinking about Europe?
3: Sure. So for Europe, indeed, I think growth has been a little bit stronger than many have feared. And we've seen actually resilience in the labor market, especially in the periphery. But if you we talk about Europeans' growth engine is really the industrial sector. And if you look at whether it is unfilled orders or industrial production, and you strip out the defense, aerospace and defense component versus the rest of European industrials, you really see a draw opening there. And that's why in Europe, instead of playing broad equity, we've been a little bit more focused on thematics such as defense, where fiscal spending is actually on track to surpass last year. Whereas the rest of Europe, I think, if you think about literally on Friday, I was checking the TTF gas price was higher than the March peak, albeit this morning has tanked a little bit. But that energy theme is more or less a permanent headwind for European industrial sector. And added to that is the competition from the Chinese.
2: And
3: industrial.
2: That ties to what we were hearing from AkzoNobel last week. They were saying, you know, permanently, you're saying permanently, he was saying for the foreseeable future, we just have to factor in a higher energy price in Europe.
1: And that's not good for European industry, so it goes elsewhere. It's you see it across the board. Like so many areas are struggling off the back of that. Just kind of want to come back to the factor story you were talking about just a moment ago. You're diversifying. I'm assuming you're taking money out of momentum. Is that momentum trade on the back burner for now?
3: So in terms of the momentum trade, obviously the unwinding that we've seen many talk about is sort of the highest since the 1990s. If you just look at, for example, semi versus software, what we've looked at within the factor space is that from a fundamental perspective, as many have mentioned, the bottom-up picture is one where the demand for semi hardware is very, very strong. However, investor positioning has accumulated and led to this momentum unwind. If you look at institutional investors, many levered hedge fund positions have unwound, but if you look at retail investors, I do think some of these levered ETF AUM in terms of flow hasn't fully unwound yet. So it's fair to say that whereas we've believed in the fundamental sector and played the tech story earlier in the year, into the summer we've been lightening that position and putting it a little bit at the back burner, waiting for this period of momentum to stabilize.
1: Okay, so you're looking still, and that hasn't happened yet. Still haven't seen the stabilization that you would like to see.
3: I think it is possible that we have a little way to go, but after the significant unwind, I think investors could start to gradually build a position. But if you look at some of the levered ETF AUM, it's not a full flush out yet.
1: Okay. In terms, therefore, you also mentioned the diversification trade, but you're not using bonds for that kind of diversification. How easy is it to construct a portfolio that gives you some degree of hedging without using bonds? Buffer funds are now becoming a big thing over in the United States. They're using a lot of, as you say, options to be able to create some degree of protection. Is that what you're using? Basically, I'm going to give up the top sort of 10% of my portfolio upside for protecting me against the bottom 20. Is that the kind of thing you're thinking about right now?
3: I think you bring up a very critical point of diversification versus hedging, which we actually see as two separate issues here. Diversification, we like to say, it works very well when things are going up, but when things are going down, big spikes, frequently diversification fails, and that's why we dedicate part of the portfolio to just hedging assets. And bulk of that will be option strategies, frequently through downside option protection rather than giving away upside, although we can use both. But also we complement that with interest rate volatility, hedging, credit hedging, as well as defensive FX. And so dedicating part of the money to hedging strategies rather than just relying on diversification, I think, gives you a portfolio that deals with market up as well as market down.
1: Yeah, diversification has the danger of relative trades rather than kind of absolute trades. Yeah. Becky, nice to see you. Thank you very much indeed for dropping by to see us. Becky Chin, Portfolio Manager of Fidelity International. Coming up, Astra's out with numbers this morning, pushing the top line hard. The numbers look like they've beaten cancer, the big driver. The company's CFO is coming up next. This is Bloomberg.

0: and this is Bloomberg.
1: Welcome back to the opening trade. We've got earnings coming in this morning, but the overall picture for European equity markets possibly reflects a drop in oil prices and gas prices, crucially. So we're down by 6% on the oil price. 90 is the handle. We also see gas prices materially lower this morning on the back of a step down, a pause in the tit-for-tat fighting that we've seen between the US and Iran.
2: Yeah, Europe is highly geared to this energy story, so it gets a big benefit when we do see such a significant drop. Let's talk about some of the corporate numbers that are out this morning. The big one is AstraZeneca, reporting higher than expected profit, buoyed once again by its cancer oncology stable, which continues to do very well. Focus will now shift to the company's next generation of oncology drugs. Several key clinical trial results expected later this year. We are watching with great anticipation. Here to update us is the AstraZeneca CFO, Arianna Saran. Good morning.
3: Good morning.
2: Nice to see you.
3: Nice to be here.
2: What should I make of these numbers? Oncology continues to do really well. Is that the takeaway, or is there more to it than that?
3: I think two main takeaways. One, overall, the company is very much on track for the $80 billion ambition that we had set back in May of 2024 for 2030. Secondly, that we have a very diversified business. So if you look at the oncology numbers, which you just did, 15% growth in oncology, but also very strong growth in respiratory and the immunology space. Some decline in cardiovascular because we are losing Farxiga in terms of our patent, but overall very strong growth. So I think from a pharma standpoint, we are probably one of the most diversified from a product and pipeline, as well as probably the most diversified geographically. So all of those things add up to, you know, managing risk and getting to our $80 billion target.
2: Okay, $80 billion. Everybody, the question that I'm sure, and we joked as you sat down, $80 billion. Looks quite achievable now, doesn't it? You're gonna get there easily. Why not upgrade the numbers?
3: I'm not sure it's easily. So just to put that $80 billion in context, when we had given that number for $80 billion, it was a stretch target. It still is a stretch target. At that time, consensus was at $67 billion for 2030.
2: Yep.
3: Now consensus is ahead of $80 billion. They're almost close to $81, $82 billion. So I think as time has gone on and we have de-risked more and more studies, people are getting comfortable that we will achieve the $80 billion. If you look at just like the last 18 to 20 months, we've had a 75% success rate on our phase 3 trials, which compared to industry, which is closer to 60, 64%. So I think if we continue on this streak, we definitely hope to get to $80 billion.
1: Okay. Good morning, Aradhana. Nice to see you. Let me ask you, thinking about those trials, let me ask you about something related to that, because this morning you've also put out some promising results around a gastric cancer, experimental treatment for gastric cancer, but maybe disappointing results around a rare blood disorder for a medicine to treat that. Which is more material? What's the signal in all of that for us, for investors?
3: The more material one is the product, which is called Sone-V, which is an antibody drug conjugate for claudin 18.2. So within gastric cancers, about 60% of patients actually have this biomarker, which is claudin 18.2, and this is our proprietary antibody drug conjugate. Think of it as sort of a replacement for chemotherapy in second line and beyond. And, you know, this could be a $3+ billion product. The other one that was less positive, though positive in the pediatric population, was for an additional indication for an already approved medicine called Ultomiris. And we may still look to get a pediatric approval for that.
1: Okay, so that's some of the context around those results. I wanted to sort of link how you think about communication around trial results to what we saw out of Wainua. You can correct me on the pronunciation. You're much better at that than I am. But the heart drug that you had late-stage trial results earlier this year, and the market took quite badly what we'd heard there. Do you have to think quite carefully? I mean, obviously, you do think carefully about what you say. Are you rethinking what you say about these trial results or the stories you tell around the trial results to make sure that the market doesn't run away with itself and get overexcited?
3: Yes, obviously, communication of any trial results, particularly those that are material, is something we take very seriously and very carefully. But at the same time, there is this in our communication and in the scientific community, when we make press releases, we don't put out all the results because those results are actually have to be peer reviewed and looked at by the appropriate society, whether it's ASCO or ESMO or ERS, and then presented at a scientific meeting. So in the case of WAINUA, and actually in the case of all the studies, even the results today, we only present sort of the top line and saying whether the study was positive or not. But when people see the full results, then they get to understand the detail. But that we only do at a scientific conference.
1: So we should always wait for those fuller results, perhaps.
3: Absolutely.
1: Yeah.
2: Randy, you're placing the company is placing quite a lot of emphasis on top line growth, pushing that pretty hard. What are the implications of that? That maybe the market isn't recognizing yet. How much are you going to have to invest? What does that look like? Where does it go? Do you think that we have a, within the market, outside of asset, we have a sophisticated view of kind of what the implications of that top-line push look like?
3: Yeah, I would say probably the most underappreciated portion of our story is the beyond 2030 growth. So everybody's focused on the 2030, which we just talked about, yep. The $80 billion. But it's actually also the growth beyond 2030. And I'd say that's probably where we're most underappreciated. So pharma industry, on average, grows about 2-3% top line.
2: Okay.
3: Our expectation is, you know, between this decade we'll grow 5-6% on a CAGR basis, and we will maintain that level of growth, which is sort of top quartile in the next decade as well. So what that means is products like SoniVie, where we just announced the results, we need to continue to invest about 23-24% of revenue into R&D to not only, you know, get to 80, but continue 5% growth beyond 2030. Again, think of, you know, growing an $80 billion base at 5%. You have to add a lot of revenues every year, which means you need to reinvest a lot of that into R&D.
1: And thinking about R&D and how much money you spend on it, Aradhana, we ask lots of CEOs and CFOs about return on investment in AI, and there's so much excitement about what this can do in drug discovery and all kinds of associated things. How excited should we be about the ability for AI to make a step change in this industry?
3: So we are using AI across the board. There is AI in drug discovery, which is really the very first step, you could say the top of the funnel, where there is opportunity for AI to improve the failure rate. Again, failure rates are very high. You know, a drug in research, there's like less than a 2% probability it makes it to the market. But also we're using it for productivity, same as everyone else. But the thing that probably is where most transformation can happen and probably is the most unexplored at present is we need to still do phase one, phase two, phase three studies, right? There's no way to shrink the amount of time you need to study a drug in patients and see whether the hypothesis is correct or not. However, if there are better tools to do that or somehow shorten that time frame or make it very targeted, like this Claudin 18.2, which is a subset of gastric patients, that could become a thing where you can actually get faster drugs to market.
2: So how do you use... you're the CFO. Are you like use all the tokens you want? Kind of just is it a horsepower thing? How do you think about the cost versus the kind of the benefit right now?
3: So we definitely want to monitor what the return is on the investment. I think on some of the productivity initiatives, the return on investment can be pretty quick.
2: Are you seeing it already?
3: Probably not just yet.
2: Right.
3: But when I say productivity, I mean things like, you know, balance sheet reconciliation.
2: Okay. Right?
3: Though somebody's doing that, you know, that can be done quicker.
2: Sure.
3: So smaller productivity initiatives. I think for the bigger things like will it really impact clinical trials, that will be a long way before we actually start to see that. So what we're trying to do in the company is give the right tools to the right people. Everybody doesn't need, you know, great horsepower model in, you know, if you're doing balance sheet reconciliation, but somebody in drug discovery may need something like that. So trying to balance that.
1: Okay. And I can't let you go without asking you about UK politics, given, you know, UK listed business and what your thinking is around a new administration, new leadership, at least, of this administration and the priority. He's talked a bit about planning, talked a bit about science and the role of science, but I wonder what the message is this morning. Probably room to influence policy quite a bit at this point.
3: Yeah, I think, you know, again, we've been around a long time and we work with every administration. So we look forward to working with the new government as well. And for us, the priorities remain very much innovation focused, you know, investment in the innovative healthcare industry and incentives to grow in the UK.
1: Thank you very much, Aradhana. Thanks for joining us, the AstraZeneca CFO, Aradhana Sarin. Let's talk about where we are on these markets in a little broader context. Markets in 3 minutes on the opening trade with Skyler Montgomery-Koning of the Markets Live team. Skyler, good morning. It's a new week. It's a really busy week ahead. What are you looking ahead to?
0: Yeah, I mean, I think the two most important things I'm looking at this week are the Fed and the Bank of Japan. And that's because there's a relatively low bar for a policy surprise, particularly for the Fed. Now, what the market is thinking is that there's around 8 basis points of hikes priced in, which means that regardless of the decision, that pricing has to shift, right? If you have more in line with economist consensus that they hold at this meeting, that view is largely based on this idea that, you know, you haven't seen big inflationary pressures feeding through from oil prices yet. We had a CPI print that was a bit on the softer side last month, and that means they have a bit of space now, whereas the market thinking in terms of pricing that 8 basis points is we want to show inflation fighting credibility right away from a worse perspective. So if you do not get that hike, then you're going to see the dollar under pressure, bonds buoyed, and you get the opposite result if that does come through. For the Bank of Japan, it's because we've had signals from authorities more so lately that they could speed up the pace of tightening. And that pace is very slow right now. It's every 6 months. The last hike was in June. The next one's expected in December. And the market's just not believe them because they haven't done that previously. So if we did get that signal for September, you could see a big move in JGBs.
2: What else are you watching this week? Like, there's a lot of tech earnings.
0: Yeah.
2: Something to watch out for. Hey, tech's all over the place at the moment. The oil price is all over the place at the moment. The market feels really uncertain about a lot of things at the moment.
0: Yeah, I mean, I think with tech earnings, it's always very hard because we have such a high bar for them. And yes, they continue to beat them, but the market still struggles with it in that it wants to see what the forward momentum is. And there's really a big question now around who will be the winners and losers within AI. Not all companies can have the massive amounts of spending that we've had go into a high return on an investment. So there's really big questions around that. And we'll get more information through the earnings season, and this is the heaviest week for both Europe and the U.S. But I think there's still quite a high bar for those earnings to feed into price momentum.
1: Let me ask you about FX. We've got the dollar on the back foot this morning as a result of oil prices on the back foot and the tensions ebbing at least a little bit in the short term in the Middle East. What does that tell us about the FX story from here then, Skyler?
0: Yeah, I mean, it's really, really dominated by what's happening in terms of trade, and it's actually relatively unusual for terms of trade shocks to feed into FX in such a large way. If you plot the month-to-date change in FX versus the month-to-date change in terms of trade, the R-squared is something like 90% for G10. And there are some really interesting points here in that for Europe, it's not just about oil, it's also about gas, which, yes, it's come down today, but it's still very, very high. And that terms of trade deterioration that we saw in March and April, that's still very much present in Europe. For the dollar, it means that, you know, you're going to get some more weakness today. But if Europe is under pressure from gas prices still, then, you know, the dollar will still be.
1: Skyler, thank you very much. Skyler Montgomery-Koning from our Bloomberg Markets Live team. We'll be back with the market open. European equity market futures are pointing substantially higher. We have a lower oil price. 90 is the handle on Brent, down by 6.8%. We will watch that filter through at the start of European trade. This is Bloomberg.

0: Couple of minutes to go until we start the Monday session. New week coming up, last of the month, so we'll just focus on what exactly we saw Friday, and then we'll talk about what we see Monday. A couple of reasons why European futures are sharply higher this morning, one of which is the oil price. We'll get to that in a second. The other one is this chart here. You want to have a good set of futures, you probably have a bad cash session that came before it, and that's certainly what we saw at the back end of the session over in the United States on Friday. Chip stocks in particular under significant pressure. So fast forward, get through the weekend, de-escalation when it comes to the Middle East, oil prices are down pretty sharply. That points to a European futures picture which is much more positive. London. So London's going to see, I think, today probably some weakness when it comes to what we're seeing out of the oil trade. But Astra, I think Astra's the pivotal point. We're just talking to the CFO. But Eurostoxx 50 futures are up a percent, 1.1. Futures a little bit. 50 futures are a little bit of a laggard. Oil price. DAX is up by 1.4% going into the session this morning. So there's a lot of positivity being priced into the European picture this morning, Anna.
1: Yeah. Let's have a look at some of the individual stocks then in focus. You mentioned AstraZeneca. Let's start there. Perhaps the key line that we got from the CFO just moments ago then, Guy, was confirming that they are still targeting that big revenue number of $80 billion. So that's interesting. $80 billion sales target. So they're still targeting that. No upgrade to that, but that's still perhaps the top line, along with the key performance or strong performance in some of their oncology drugs. Vodafone in focus as well. Their largest market, Germany, they've seen their numbers coming in better than expected there on the service revenue growth side of things. So that is going to be something that perhaps will send things positive at the start of trade. And we'll also watch Argenx, this is the Dutch biotech business, expanding in immunology with an acquisition of more than $2 billion US dollars. So we'll watch that as well. Guy.
0: Okay, let's show you some numbers. Let's give you an idea of what's going on. It's supposed to be a lot of green on the screen this morning. Let's see just how much there actually is. London is going to be a laggard. It's going to be an oil trade for the London market this morning, so it will not do as well. But Astra is going to be critical. I've seen calls flat. I've seen calls plus 2%, maybe even higher. So we'll see what effect that has in terms of the London performance. Stock 600 is up by 0.2%. Wait till we get Germany going. Wait till we get some of the more energy-focused markets going. But you're going to see a bigger performance story coming through out of Europe. The euro's been up this morning. That's also a factor to bear in mind as well. The IBEX is up by, let's call it a percent. The AEX is only up by 0.3%. I'm curious to see what ASML does this morning. It is going ex-dividend, so just be aware of that when you look at the numbers on the screen in front of you. CAC's up by 0.9%. Now, we await the Germans. We'll get to them in just a moment. Anna, what does the sector story look like?
1: Yeah, let's have a look at where we are on the sector picture. And everything is moving higher, apart from for energy, and perhaps that makes a lot of sense because, well, it certainly makes a lot of sense with the oil price down by 7% this morning. So we've got an 89.

0: Edges up quite a little bit. We're going to see it reporting numbers a little bit later on. So there's things to look out for in the latter part of this session coming through. ASML's up by 0.6%. So we'll factor that into our thinking as well.
1: Absolutely. Let's talk to Patrick Armstrong, Chief Investment Officer over at Plurimi Wealth, who's with us this morning. Patrick, good to see you. I asked earlier Becky Chin how she keeps up with the volatility in oil prices, and you just need to have a portfolio that's going to work whatever the oil price is. And is that possible? How are you thinking about this big drop in oil prices this morning?
2: So we're overweight to oil and gas stocks, so it's going to be a bad day for us on that. But any bad day for energy stocks is usually a good day for everything else. So I view our oil and gas holdings as a bit of a geopolitical hedge that ideally we're not making money on them. Something's probably gone bad in Iran if we are making a lot of money on them, but I like them there as a ballast that there's a lot of twists and turns, I think, in the Strait of Hormuz. It's not going to be clear sailing, unfortunately. They're not incredibly expensive. If we do see refining margins collapse, they'd be very expensive, but I do think we're in an environment where inventories have been drawn down to really really low levels, and even if we do get a relatively open Strait of Hormuz, it is going to be a restocking phase that will support oil prices.
1: Okay, so this isn't something that even if we reopen the Strait goes away very quickly, and I know that we'll come on to talk about the AI trade and everything to do with technology, because I know we've got a lot to talk about there, but just lingering for a moment then on energy, I mean, how does this play out for your European asset allocation if we see oil prices, say they stay around $90? I mean, who knows, but that's where they are this morning.
2: I think that's a headwind for growth, but not terribly so. If you see a spike higher, that really hurts growth. It puts central banks in a very difficult position because they've got the inflation problem, but it is something that maybe they should be looking through because it's a transitory war-driven thing. So at $90 is at the high end. There's a geopolitical risk premium in there, but the good news for the economy would be below that. The bad news would be above that. I think that's the point where the economy can manage things without too many consequences.
0: So what, chips?
2: Okay.
0: Have we reached peak chips?
2: I don't think so. I think we still have another 12 to 18 months ahead of us where demand significantly exceeds supply. You've seen CapEx from the high bandwidth memory companies, but that's 18 months before that comes on. I do think so. I don't think we're in a secular thing where you're going to have the data centers continue. I think there's probably going to eventually have to be some consolidation where there's some winners, somebody eventually gives up, but none of the hyperscalers are in a position where they can give up right now. So they all have to accelerate their spend. Even if they weren't planning to accelerate their spend, the higher prices is forcing more CapEx, and I think there's still a long runway ahead
0: We're starting to see, and there's a lot written on the terminal about this morning, that NAND prices are beginning to roll over. Like the Chinese have started to come in. They reckon they may have the market kind of at equilibrium by somewhere around 2027. Like, is that the point we're heading for?
2: We'll probably get there. I don't think I'm picking up pennies in front of a steamroller right now, but it is something that you are going to see profits go from ridiculously strong. Like Micron's at 87.5% profit margin. I don't think we get to a thing where they get to zero again. I don't think that there's that kind of supply coming on. But demand is going to keep accelerating. Supply is going to catch up. And we're going to get into an environment where these companies are profitable, but not ridiculously profitable. And the multiples they trade at, I think they're very fair for peak earnings.
0: We're at peak earnings now?
2: I don't think so. I think we still have another 12 months ahead of us, and I think we're still seeing accelerating earnings because you charge what you want. The hyperscalers need it desperately, and they set the price.
1: Yeah, so we're still trying to work out where the profits accumulate within that particular supply chain, aren't we, Patrick, when it comes to the hyperscalers and all of the various types of chips, and you've clearly talked about HBM. What about other parts of the AI trade that are not quite so specifically AI? So I'm thinking of the infrastructure trades, grids, for example.
2: I think that's the same thing. It's just there's a scarcity there for electricity, so we've just added Siemens Energy to the portfolio this month. GE Vernovia is something we've got. It didn't... The demand backdrop that they outlined with their earnings was incredible. I think they had some missteps on company-specific issues, but it's an area where there's going to be huge pricing power. So the high bandwidth memory, electricity, the infrastructure, all of those come together, and I think we've got $1 trillion of spend on data centers. You want to be in the beneficiaries of that.
1: So what does the uptick in either profits or top line look like for those kinds of businesses versus what we've seen in the memory sector and the hyperscalers before that? You know, what kind of expectations should we have for grid and infrastructure companies and the way that you can turn this theme into something impressive? investors?
2: Yeah, they're traditional value type companies. They're

0: industrials, but you're getting well above 25% revenue growth, and that should translate into higher than that earnings growth. And I do think there's just as long, probably longer even on electricity, because it's not just data center demands, but that's the incremental driver of these things. So you, both those sectors don't look incredibly expensive. Both of those have very high growth. Equities as a whole are incredibly expensive, and the reason to be in equities is you want to buy the equities where the growth is being generated. That's the attraction of equities right now, that you've got 20% earnings growth over the next year, consensus numbers are forecast at. You better be in the stocks that are generating and beating that if you are being in equities.
1: Is that easy to do right now?
0: Well, those two sectors right now are the two I like, because they're incredibly high growth and the multiples don't look demanding to me.
1: Why don't the multiple? So this is the big.
0: Because they are cyclical still. It does come back to, you've got to price cyclical companies based on peak profits. They don't deserve a market multiple. But should Hynix be at 6x earnings? Should Micron be at 9x earnings? I think that's a bit too pessimistic, given that I think they have several quarters ahead of us of probably blowout numbers.
1: Equities are incredibly expensive.
0: Yeah.
1: How expensive? There's so much written at the moment.
0: 83% of the time, equities are cheaper than they are today on earnings, forecast 12-month earnings. 99% of the time, equities have been cheaper than they are on a price to sales. But that's probably justifiable, because profit margins are unprecedentedly higher right now. So I think you've got to have the companies that are generating all-time high profit margins, all-time high earnings growth forecast. If you are going to pay the big multiples for equities, you want to, that's the draw basically of equities. So I think you've got to be positioned in the companies that are generating spectacular earnings and revenue growth.
2: And Patrick, in those forward earnings and those all those measures that you referenced, are we factoring in the right cost of capital? Should we be thinking about a higher cost of capital, given what people tell us around this desk about how the energy prices won't, energy prices won't retreat back to where they were?
0: So we've got the Fed this week. It does seem to be a live meeting. I don't think the Fed hikes this year, but the market's pricing in 1.5.
2: Not even September.
0: I don't think so. But we'll see. Warsh is making every meeting interesting, because there's not much guidance. And there are people who want to hike. There are people who don't want to hike. I do think if you're hiking because of the Iran war, that's something you shouldn't do, because you are getting the growth headwind from higher oil prices as well. And I think that'll be the narrative that stops the hikes happening, because a lot of the inflation is coming through from oil prices. But yeah, it's very plausible we do have higher cost of capital, and that changes things for the companies that have to borrow. So I'm not a big fan of the hyperscalers. They don't have free cash flow anymore. Oracle's got huge negative free cash flow. So companies that are built their business model where they have to borrow to fund it, those are the companies that are at risk.
1: What comes after? We've got a few more quarters of and then we get to peak. What comes after that?
2: An ROI boom for all of the users of AI. That what we look ahead to?
0: If you're on the hyperscalers, you believe this is productive spend and you're going to have incredible revenue growth and new products and innovation and productivity. That's the part of the equation that I'm not so sure about.
1: Okay, so you put the hyperscalers over here in the I don't want them bucket. At the moment, you're in the I want to be in the picks and shovels, the businesses that are benefiting. But you see that only for a few more quarters. So when you look ahead beyond a few more quarters,
0: does fall off a cliff. I think the hyperscalers continue to spend, but I think market forces will stop them accelerating their spend unless they've really monetized it and generating the cash flows. And I think that's where you don't get into a massive glut, but you don't have incredible pricing anymore. So it's still, Micron's a different company than it was 4 years ago, because I do think we have a decade ahead of us where high bandwidth memory is going to be in high demand.
1: Sure.
0: Micron won't have a monopoly position, and it is a commodity, but there will be profitable returns for these kind of companies rather than no returns, which you get to with commodity companies in the past. So I do think it's changing from supply demand going from boom to bust to where there is much more structural growth on the high bandwidth memory, the processing. The data centers continue, but not at the accelerating rate that we've seen over recent years.
1: Great to see you, Patrick. Always a pleasure. Genuinely interesting. Thank you very much indeed. Patrick Armstrong, Plurimi Wealth CIO. Let's take a look at what the core of Europe looks like this morning. Very strong growth, as you can see. Nestlé on the right-hand side is understandably, after actually quite a lot of sort of volatility last week doing nothing. Elsewhere, there's some strength in there. Look, tech's definitely on the front foot. ASML is up. LVMH is coming through with some numbers a little bit later on. The luxury, there's some really interesting pieces being written on the luxury space on the terminal this morning. Check them out. So that's what the picture looks like. Let's find out what else we are watching. Alex is here with some details.
3: Good morning, Guy. Well, do you know what? Let's start at the very top, as it were. Let's go outer space first. We're looking at SES, the Space Solutions, think satellites firm. They were given some breathing space, some industry incentive payments following a decision by the FCC in the US. We're seeing them up this morning around 5% in the green. So starting high, let's bring things a little back down to earth and look, of course, at oil. And we know across the energy sector, the weekend's easing tensions between Iran and the United States, that sort of pause in hostilities, has seen oil prices this morning down. We're looking across here. You can see BP, quite sharply down among others. So red across the board when it comes to the energy majors here in Europe. That, of course, an extension of the geopolitical situation. And let's just turn finally to Vodafone. They beat analyst estimates with the first quarter services revenue, particularly coming from Germany. That's the phone operator's largest market. They are up just over 3% this morning. So, yes, from space to geopolitics to the phones in people's pockets, that's a little bit of a snapshot of what's on the move out of the gates this morning.
2: Alex, thanks very much. Bloomberg's Alex Morgan there with a look at some of those stocks that are on the move this morning. Coming up, AstraZeneca, one of the companies in focus, reporting higher than expected profit, lifted by cancer treatments. We will dive into the numbers from the British drug giant. We were talking to the CFO. She confirmed the 2030 guidance. What's next for this business then? This is Bloomberg.

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1: Season is here.
2: There are earnings galore.
3: Some areas have done well. Equity trading has been an area of resilience.
1: Bloomberg is first to break the numbers.
4: Diving through the details of these earnings.
5: That is the weakest growth in more than 3 years.
1: With the smartest insights.
6: Are we seeing dislocations that point to something a little bit more severe?
7: If you look at where global growth expectations are, compare them to the start of the year, they're actually pretty similar.
8: But there is this uncertainty, and we haven't seen it in the results.
1: Continuing coverage on Bloomberg.
9: Expectation is, you know, between this decade will grow 5-6% on a CAGR basis, and we will maintain that level of growth, which is sort of top quartile in the next decade as well. Products like Sony V, where we just announced the results, we need to continue to invest about 23-24% of revenue into R&D to not only, you know, get to 80 but continue 5% growth beyond 2030.
10: AstraZeneca CFO Arad Nasarin speaking to us just in the last hour. This after the company reported higher than expected profit, buoyed by cancer medicines. The drug maker also released promising results for an experimental treatment for gastric cancers, but disappointment in some other areas. Let's bring in Bloomberg health reporter Ashley Furlong with us to digest what we've heard from AstraZeneca this morning. Good morning to you, Ashley. So we heard Aradhana there talking about, well, R&D, talking about top-line growth, a lot of news lines in this. What stood out to you?
11: It's really a story of continued growth for their cancer medicines. And under Pascal Soriot, the company's really become a cancer drug powerhouse. But what the questions increasingly are about is whether that continued growth in cancer can sustain them into the post-2030. So they have this big target for $80 billion by 2030. Analysts are increasingly saying that's easily reachable. But the question is going to be after that. Can they maintain that growth? And we heard Aradhana earlier saying that she's very confident they can. Analysts are, you know, still on the fence. They haven't seen the numbers yet for that.
12: So what are we looking for here? What are the details we're looking for here?
11: So a big part of this is also going to be about their weight management pipeline. And so they have a large cardiovascular drug pipeline, as well as a weight management. And they're really trying to get into the obesity space. They have a whole lot of assets there. So that's going to be really important to the post-2030 outlook. Obviously, oncology, they need to sustain the growth. They've had a lot of really good partnerships. They have a partnership with Daiichi Sankyo. But we've seen results from today, which is from a drug that they developed in-house, which I think that they're really excited about, being able to show positive results from drugs that they've developed by themselves.
10: Can I ask you about how they communicate positive results to the market? Because did they come unstuck a little bit on this in the last 12 months or so with one particular drug? And we asked Aradhana about this, and she sort of said, we give you the top line, you've got to wait for the detail.
11: I think the issue is that AstraZeneca is so successful with clinical trials that when they have a trial failure, there's questions asked, you know, what did you do wrong? And this is a part of, you know, being a drug maker. There's trial failures all the time. But when AstraZeneca had that recent negative trial result, obviously another negative one today, that does hit sentiment harder than it would, I think, for another drug maker, which, you know, more regularly posts bad results. So I think it's very much about that, and possibly also about some of the communication that they had around that trial. And investors, you know, sort of thought it was a done deal when it really wasn't.
13: Stocks up around 1.5, being reasonably well received this morning, having a positive impact on the FTSE. Ashley, thank you very much indeed.
11: Thank you.
13: Ashley Furlong, our health reporter. Let's talk about what's happening in the tech space. Huge week coming up in the tech space. Let's start off with what we've got today. The Chinese chipmaker CXMT soaring. I think that's, I don't quite know whether that sort of captures it. It's had an IPO this morning. It's a $9.8 billion IPO. The stock at one point, I think, was up kind of circa 500%. Yeah, just 500%.
10: I think that's soaring.
13: I think we call that soaring times two squared. Soaring squared. Investors certainly are flocking to the stock ahead of what is going to be a big week. We've got many of the hyperscalers reporting numbers this week. We've also got a memory chip story, which I think we're paying a great deal of attention to as well. Anthony Stevens has been writing about all of this. So let's put it all together. Let's start, Anthony, with CXMT. That was quite the IPO.
0: Yeah, this, to use your word, this IPO captures China's soaring ambitions in tech. It's their largest play thus far in the tech space in terms of IPOs, the second largest IPO of all time in China. And at the highs, it was China's biggest company. It's come off a little bit since. Now, what's interesting is how this thing was priced. It was priced to do well. China has been very reluctant to allow tech companies to price at adventurous valuations, like in the US, for example, to risk losing money for retail. So this deal was priced really well. It's trading really well. It was 200 times oversubscribed, which is kind of becoming the norm for China, but still stands out against the rest of the world. For example, that's 10x SpaceX's retail tranche, for example. This dynamic has really supported tech IPOs in China. We had a lot of double-digit gains, triple-digit gains, and most recently, like 200-300% gains. So this is becoming normal, but given the scale of the IPO, it's massive. Why is this important? CXMT is a structurally important company to China. They produce the DRAM chips that their latest LLMs need. They don't have any domestic HBM. They cannot build it even if they wanted to. So CXMT and the DDR5 that CXMT provides is going to be absolutely pivotal to China's AI ambitions.
10: Okay, so CXMT is primarily a DRAM manufacturer, but you've been writing about NAND memory, Anthony, and how maybe this is a canary in a coal mine. Explain to us your thinking.
0: So we are at this moment in time where everyone is building out CapEx, whether it's the hyperscalers or the semiconductor manufacturers themselves. And this kind of CapEx has to meet increased demand. Now, so far, we have been very relaxed about that. The build-out of capacity has met pretty much unlimited demand. But there comes a point on the frontier where the increased supply starts to eat in to the cyclicality of what you're producing. And the earliest signs that we've seen of that dynamic in the AI trade has been in NAND. NAND prices have started to stabilize. They're dropping a little bit. We have some analyst reports from sector specialists that maybe the backlog starts to clear in 2027, and you start to see a little bit of a demand-supply equilibrium. Now, investors have really materially repriced that. Kioxia, for example, is the poster child of that sector. That's off around 40% from the highs. At one point, that stock was Japan's largest stock by market cap. So you can see how euphoric people got at the top and how kind of morose they are getting as capacity comes on board. So this kind of AI trade, whether it's a cyclical or structural demand, is a really big question into the earnings season that we're heading into.
14: We're heading into the earnings season. We're kind of already in it, but we get a big kind of lump of it this week. Hyperscalers, what am I watching for?
0: It's an absolutely massive week, not just on the hyperscaler. So you have 4 out of 7 of the Mag 7. You have Samsung, you have Hynix, you have Kioxia, you have Teradyne, you have Qualcomm. It's insane. It's from front to back, the entire AI ecosystem tells you what they plan on doing with CapEx, what earnings look like, what demand looks like. And more importantly, as the dispersion within the AI trade picks up, it tells you these micro trends. Are you using more HBM? Are you using more DRAM? How are the chips fitting together? Where are the supply chain bottlenecks? These are the next step iterative questions that the AI trade investors are asking now, because the days of AI going up and down together are long past.
10: Mm. Yeah, and it's not all about all the picks and shovels. It's about one pick versus this shovel and what you make of all of those. Anthony, just briefly then, NVIDIA and the story there, lots of reports suggesting that they are considering supporting OpenAI as OpenAI makes commitments to SoftBank around a data center in Ohio, one of the world's largest. What does this tell us? Does it make us more concerned once again about the circular nature of these deals?
0: Yeah, it's a very ambitious piece of financial engineering, right? It's a backstop to the credit quality of OpenAI that allows the creator of this data center, SoftBank, to get better financial terms. Now, credit for SoftBank has been kind of weakening. CDS of SoftBank has been traveling higher. Hyperscaler CDS in general has been weakening, as there is concern about the viability of this CapEx build-out and the huge sums that are being raised in the debt markets to fund this build-out. So this kind of financial engineering is becoming more common. It's called a credit wrapper. It allows some of these cash-rich semiconductor companies that are earning money right now to bolster the balance sheet of their customers to allow these multi-year financing plans to continue. So whether we see more of this down the line remains to be seen.
10: Anthony, thanks very much. Bloomberg's Anthony Stevens with the latest on all of those tech themes ahead of a big tech earnings week. Coming up on this programme, what earnings in Europe's industrial sector reveal about the continent's AI build-out? We'll discuss that with Daniela Costa from Goldman Sachs next. This is Bloomberg.
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0: This is the opening trade this Monday morning. 30 minutes into today's session, we've got European equity markets firmly on the front foot this morning, in particular the Xetra DAX up by 1.2%. The energy sector is by far and away the biggest losing sector today, but even that is not managing to take all of the gains away from, for example, the FTSE 100, which is up by 0.4%. So energy is by far and away the worst performing sector. There's only one or two sectors in negative territory, Guy. Broadly, all of the other sectors are in positive territory as we price in a much lower oil price. We've got a 90 handle thereabouts on Brent, and that obviously has a big impact on European companies and their cost base. What are you seeing?
1: You see that in the internals. 454 stocks are up in the Stock 600 this morning, only 136 down. Many of those, some of those, will be energy stocks. Certainly some heavyweights there. Volume's reasonably good. Let's talk about some of the winners that we're watching. AstraZeneca, we had the CFO on the show a little bit earlier on. Market likes the numbers that we are seeing. Probably would have liked an upgrade to the outlook a little bit more, but nevertheless, happy with what we've got. The market's up by 1.6% on Astra. SES, this is to do with incentive payments, bandwidth incentive payments in the United States. It's up quite nicely. Inditex, I think that's an upgrade, up this morning by 3%. We get LVMH after the bell today in the luxury space. Watch out for that. Let's talk about Polish convenience stores. 7&i backing away. It seems from Sabka Group, that stock is down by 11%. I don't talk enough about Polish convenience companies. Shell at AP Moller Maersk, more straightforward. Both of these two companies obviously tied into what we're seeing out of the Middle East this weekend, a pause in fighting, though we are still seeing significant tension, particularly in the Red Sea this morning. AP Moller Maersk is down by 3%. Shell is down by 2% right now. Anna, what else are we watching?
0: Let's get an update on exactly those developments in the Middle East. Oil and gas prices are then dropping sharply this morning as the US and Iran hold fire after weeks of escalating tensions. The US military has held off strikes since late Friday without explanation or announcement, while the Tehran has signalled it was refraining from any retaliatory attacks and held talks with Oman over the Strait of Hormuz. Firefighters are battling wildfires for a sixth consecutive day in France and in Spain. More than 300,000 people have already been evacuated from those two countries, with another heat wave set to complicate efforts to fight the flames. French President Emmanuel Macron will hold a crisis cabinet meeting later today to discuss the response strategy. And back in markets, the CME Group is launching single stock futures today, giving investors a new way to bet on more than 50 of America's biggest companies without buying the shares. The contracts let traders hedge or speculate with leverage without the complexity of options. CME is betting the rise of retail trading will mean the product is a success after its original launch 24 years ago failed to take off. Guy.
1: Okay, let's turn back to some of the corporate news that we are watching. NVIDIA is reportedly in talks to provide a guarantee of around $250 billion of financing for OpenAI. The Wall Street Journal says the deal should help OpenAI lease a 10-gigawatt data center hub that SoftBank. That wasn't good. Is developing in southern Ohio. Jensen Huang spoke to Bloomberg's Ed Ludlow in San Francisco about the constraints on the semiconductor industry, which he believes will need to rapidly expand to meet AI demand.
2: The semiconductor industry has really changed. And the reason for that, because we used to build computers for people to use, and we're going to still continue to build incredible computers. These are now processing AIs for humans to collaborate with. But in the future, we also have AI agents and robots, and they're going to be using computers. So instead of just a billion people using computers, we're going to have 100 billion agents and billions of robots all using computers. The computer industry, the chip that's built on top of the chip industry, surely is not big enough. And so this is one of the realizations of the semiconductor industry, that now computers are built not just for people to use, but computers are being built for computers to use. My guess is that the semiconductor industry is probably going to have to be 10 times larger than it is today over the next decade or so. And so working with our partners in Korea and around the world to scale up the supply chain of semiconductors so that we're prepared for this AI future is really important.
1: was, of course, the NVIDIA president and CEO, Jensen Huang, speaking to Bloomberg's Ed Ludlow. Let's now shift our attention from Asia to Europe's evolving AI build-out. Earnings from European industrials this week will give a key indicator on how companies are positioning themselves on the infrastructure side of the build-out. Joining us now, Daniela Costa, European Capital Goods Equity Research Head at Goldman Sachs. Good morning.
3: Good morning.
1: What should we be expecting?
3: So we have had so far a very good reporting season, actually. Almost more than 90% of the companies that have reported have beaten expectations on orders by a magnitude of about 10%, really one of the most positive seasons we have seen since the pandemic. And we expect more of a continuation of that as we enter this season. We have some of the bigger data center exposed companies like Schneider Electric and Prysmian reporting this week. And we are expecting to continue to see that strong trend of upgrades of outlooks.
1: How long does this continue for? Like, the data center build-out story just seems to go from strength to strength to strength. Do these companies just continue to benefit on an ongoing basis from that data center build-out?
3: I would say in the next 2 years, on an absolute basis, we do think we're going to continue to see very strong numbers. So this year, in the first half, for some of the companies we cover, we've seen triple-digit growth. Of course, the comparables are getting tougher and tougher, and the second derivative will be slowing down. But we still have double-digit growth and big numbers, about 30% on our CapEx trackers for next year. A lot of that is capital that has already been committed for this build-out. I think then when we go further beyond that, we continue to see this industry strong, it's more likely that we will also get into some points where we might see overcapacity in terms of the build-out of equipment.
4: Okay. That's interesting, because I was going to say, is the strength that we're seeing in the likes, well, the sector at least, that contains Schneider Electric, Prysmian, is the performance there attracting new entrants or causing other companies to try and step in and take on these companies within the electrical components space? What's the competitive environment look like?
3: Yeah, I mean, for now, everyone is seeing extremely strong growth. And I would say we are seeing the incumbents investing more and more in adding up capacity. So this year and next, we still feel we are pretty tight. Let's take the example of fiber optics, for example. We see 10, 15% under capacity, but we have seen an incredible amount of announcements, you know, some companies tripling up their capacity by the end of the decade. That obviously will balance things out. And when we look sort of beyond 28, then the environment might change.
4: Yeah, what's the constraint on their growth, these electrical components businesses? What's the thing that means they can't grow faster than they are?
3: It takes time to build. A lot of these things sort of take 18, 24 months from when you make the capital decision to actually having it on the ground, then another year of homologating, testing factories, making sure the product is coming out all right.
4: Is it construction per se, or is it, as you say, the testing phase? I'm just wondering, because we talked about the data center build out in the States and other places where actually a shortage of construction workers is part of the narrative there.
3: Yep, 100%. Construction has definitely been a bottleneck. Also specialized labor, manufacturing labor in the Western world, which is where a lot of this CapEx is happening, especially in the U.S., has been a bottleneck.
1: We think about some of this as being kind of AI related, but it's broader than that, isn't it? It's electrification, which is in some ways potentially more sustainable. We are electrifying the global economy. It's part of that is AI, part of that is data center build out. But there's also just a general process of electrification that is underway. Does that make this sector more stable over the medium term?
3: Yeah, I think you touched an important point there, actually. So if we think about data centers, utilities is basically one of the big bottlenecks in terms of getting that capacity live. And the problem there existed before. We had aging grids in developed markets. So the two things go hand in hand. And clearly, I would say the utilities part of this build out is not just about data centers, about an aging grid, the need to have more interconnections, also energy security and the geopolitics and tied to that. So in that sense, I would say at least the next 5 years, the whole electrification topic, we expect to be sort of growing on the high single digits.
4: And Daniela, what does the sector that you cover tell us about the global growth story? I mean, these are all really positive themes around data center build out and electrification. All of that sounds very structurally positive. What's happening cyclically? Are you getting any clues as to any areas of weakness or just no, not at the moment?
3: That is the interesting thing, actually, this reporting season, because I would say over the last 15 months, we have had great news on data centers, but not on the rest. The cyclical parts were going through a destocking last year. China was weak. This year, the reporting season is actually strong more broadly than that. We have actually seen even truck companies showing positive results, exceeding expectations. But I would say the effect of this build-out, it's spreading. So data center semis and utilities used to be about 20% in 2022 of world capital expenditure. Now they're 40, and they create probably an even bigger magnifying effect to the side of it. So it's spreading all over, and it's becoming more difficult to differentiate this build-out just from the broader capital goods. I would say where we're seeing weakness mainly is probably on the consumer side.
1: What's the macro read of all of this? If I'm looking at all of these companies, what is it telling me about the global economy? What is it telling me about what is going on in terms of the durability of the growth rates that we're seeing at the moment? Yeah, we're seeing weakness on the consumer side. We've probably known that for a while. But how much momentum does this have?
3: Yeah, I mean, I would say, as I've mentioned, if we look at least at the next 4 years, we think CapEx is going to grow at high single digits. Even if you take out the data center specifically, it's still mid-single digits,
1: okay,
3: broadly double of what we've grown in the last 25 years. So this is really creating a big magnifying impact.
1: Do you think the market's valuing this stuff correctly? You look at the UK, it's full of industrial companies, yet it takes an American private equity company to come in and buy it to actually give it the kind of the valuation. Why are we still struggling to value some of this stuff?
3: I would say the UK is in a very specific niche. If we look at the European capital goods on average, we are now trading at a 40% premium to the stock 600 on 12-month forward PEs. We used to trade at half of that multiple. As I've said, sort of double the growth, double the multiple. If we keep this growth pace that I've suggested, I would say we're sort of fairly valued. There are pockets like the UK where there are other geopolitical things around that might impact. But I would say in general, industrials in Europe have re-rated on the back of this opportunity.
4: Yeah, and you've mentioned that you cover truck companies, which sometimes do give us some really interesting signals about the economy. I wonder if the story around self-driving, whether that is, you know, what does that look like to you, and who benefits and loses from the parts of that truck ecosystem that you cover?
3: Yeah, I mean, this is a very, very emerging topic right now. I think where some of the truck OEMs are talking about in the U.S. launching the first autonomous trucks by the beginning of 2027. We haven't sort of really seen how the business model is exactly going to evolve. Probably you're not going to be selling a truck for the sake of just selling that one product. You're going to sell the whole mileage ecosystem. I think we will probably see less units of trucks, but more service because the equipment's going to run 24/7. And with that, I think the companies that have the strongest market shares with the largest fleets in the U.S. that adopt this will see the benefits. But that's going to be a very interesting topic next year. But we haven't really seen the glimpses of it so far.
1: Daniela, very nice to see you. Thank you very much for stopping by to see us. Daniela Costa, head of European Capital Goods Equity Research, joining us from Goldman Sachs. Coming up, hundreds of thousands of people have been evacuated as wildfire spread in France and Spain. We're going to have the latest next. 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

0: Hey, it's your ceiling vent, so I'm dripping. Could be the rain, could be the upstairs bathroom. Yikes. You could hire the guy your neighbor recommended, but I'm pretty sure that's just his cousin. Do we know if he's licensed, or does he just own a ladder?
1: Listen to your home. Go with Thumbtack. Upload a photo or voice note, and we'll diagnose your project and match you with the right pro for the job. Thumbtack. We know homes. Hire the right pro today.
2: 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Season is here.
3: There are earnings galore.
2: Some areas have done well. Equity trading has been an area of resilience.
4: Bloomberg is first to break the numbers.
5: Diving through the details of these earnings.
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4: With the smartest insights.
7: Are we seeing dislocations that point to something a little bit more severe?
8: If you look at where global growth expectations are, compare them to the start of the year, they're actually pretty similar.
9: But there is this uncertainty, and we haven't seen it in the results.
4: Continuing coverage on Bloomberg.
10: Minutes past the hour. Welcome back. You're watching the opening trade. This is what the equity situation looks like in Europe this morning. Positive. A little bit of dispersion. German market certainly having the best of it this morning. We are seeing the energy price being factored back in, but you've also got a corporate earnings story that looks fairly positive as well. So energy prices are lower. Corporate earnings look fairly positive. Generally, that is translating into an up equity day. Whether it sustains or not remains to be seen, but the US futures picture at the moment also looks quite positive as well.
2: So that's the market's picture right now. In other news, more than 300,000 people have fled their homes in France and Spain as wildfires threatened the major cities of Madrid and Bordeaux and as a new blaze erupted in eastern Spain. Let's bring in Bloomberg's Caroline Conan, who's in Paris and has been following these stories for us. Caroline, bring us up to speed with the latest.
11: Yes, so the massive wildfire in the southwest of France in the Gironde region is still not contained. It's still spreading towards the metropolis of Bordeaux, which has 265,000 inhabitants. Last night, the French Interior Minister Laurent Nunez was on French television saying, at the moment, we're not talking about the evacuation of Bordeaux, but we have to stay realistic. So he didn't rule it out either. The next hours for this fire are going to be very important because the temperatures at the moment are dropping. There is some light rain in the region. So the conditions over the next few hours may be a little bit more favorable in order to try and contain this fire. However, in just a couple of days, we're going to have another heat wave in France. So the window is very, very tight to contain this fire. So far, about 42,000 hectares have burnt in the region, a very wealthy tourist destination. To give you a comparison, that's about four times the size of central Paris. In Spain, north of Madrid, you've got about 50,000 hectares burnt. That's a record in Spanish history for wildfire there. In France, more than 200,000 people have been evacuated so far. A lot of tourists, of course. You've got 8,000 people living there across the winter, more than 100,000 leaving there, going there during the summer. The airport of Bordeaux at the moment is still functioning, but the trains south of Bordeaux have been cancelled. So we'll monitor the situation over the next few hours. The next few hours are going to be very decisive to try and contain this fire, to not spread any further.
10: President Emmanuel Macron is holding an emergency cabinet meeting today. What are they going to do? What can be achieved if the fires can't be brought under control? I can't quite believe we're talking about the evacuation of Bordeaux. Are these things on the table? How significant could the next few days be?
11: Again, the evacuation of Bordeaux is not ruled out at the moment, but it's not on the table either, according to the Interior Ministry last night. So the situation over the next few hours will be very, very important. President Macron, of course, is holding this new cabinet meeting, this new crisis meeting today in just about 1 hour. The army already has been sent on location in order to help to contain this situation. situation over there was that the Tour de France arrival yesterday in Paris and the Tour de France final stage was actually cut short because a lot of the military forces are in the southwest of France, so they were not available in Paris to try and secure the arrival of the Tour de France cycling race. And of course, there will be political questions, there will be financial questions. It is too early, of course, to measure the cost of this massive fire in France. We know that about 240 houses have been burned, but as I was mentioning, more than 200,000 people have been evacuated. In fact, we heard from the finance minister, Roland Lescure, just a few minutes ago, who was saying that the insurance companies, the insurers, are going to pay for the cost of all these people who were evacuated, including the tourists who had to relocate in the region, who had to cross sometimes by boat the Bassin d'Arcachon in order to escape the Cap Ferret Peninsula, because there is only one road going to this peninsula, making the work of the firefighters very difficult, and the evacuations there, of course, very difficult. But there has been a lot of political questions. One thing very interesting for you, Guy, is that there's been a political debate about using the Airbus transport military plane, the A400M, as a water tanker. And in fact, Airbus has made some kind of removable kit in order to make this possible. This A400M used as a water tanker took days to be deployed in the southwest because at the moment it was in a testing phase, was supposed to not be in service until the end of July. And of course, the far left of Jean-Luc Mélenchon, the far right with Jordan Bardella have been criticizing the government about this plane. Why wasn't it used earlier? And finally, over the weekend, the Prime Minister Le Cornu has decided to use this A400M in order to help with the water tanker and the Canada situation in the region. We'll have actually very interesting earnings interviews this week. We'll ask those questions. We'll have the Airbus CFO. We'll have the AXA CEO on Friday, one of Europe's biggest insurers, the biggest in France. So there will be a lot of questions here to be answered.
2: Okay, Caroline, thank you very much. Caroline Conan with the update on what's happening on the ground. No doubt the politics and the corporate story will continue to focus on this for some time. And let's look ahead to some of the other things we're watching for this week then. It is a really busy week. Today, still ahead, we have German IFO business confidence, that key important indicator about the state of the German economy. We have a big earnings day for Europe on Tuesday. Mercedes-Benz, Barclays, plus Boeing earnings, all of that happening on Tuesday. On Wednesday, we get the Fed rate decision. We get corporate earnings from Microsoft and Meta, Qualcomm and SK Hynix. So it's not just US big tech. Thursday, we had a Bank of England rate decision, and we have results from Apple and Amazon and Samsung. So again, not just US big tech. It is global. And on Friday, BOJ rate decision plus Euro area CPI guy.
10: Okay, let's take a closer look at what we are watching in these markets. Moira Conyngham, editor of the Bloomberg Markets Today, joins us now. Huge week coming up. Set us up for it. What are we looking for? What are the big kind of events that we should be paying attention to? Anna's just run through the list. But how's the market positioning?
12: Right, we do have a lot going on this week. And reminding you that it's against the backdrop of fluctuating oil prices, huge amounts of uncertainty in geopolitics. The big events are going to be key central bank meetings. We've got the Federal Reserve on Wednesday. We've got the Bank of England on Thursday. And then, you know, we've got the Bank of Japan as well. That is, you know, there's various different factors going on. I think inflation is going to be a key one, particularly for the Fed and the Bank of England. There's been so much change since the last time that they met and the last time we had commentary. I think we're going to be looking for, is the resurging oil price going to impact inflation in a way that means that we are going to have a more hawkish bent? Will it give enough, you know, particularly when you're looking at the UK situation, domestic inflation has actually been cooling. Does this disrupt that picture enough that we're actually going to see people leaning more towards further hikes faster? And in the case of the Fed, there is already a question about whether we would actually see a hike on Wednesday. At the moment, it looks more likely to be a hawkish hold.
2: Yeah.
12: But there's certainly likely to be some dissent there. I think really what policymakers say and what that indicates about the path ahead is going to be crucial. And I think we could be talking about some quite different market bets by the end of the week.
2: Yeah, and the Fed, I mean, we've got a new Fed chairman who doesn't really want to say anything forward guidance-like. And so that makes things more complicated. Do you think that it's all about tech earnings? We've got some earnings out of the luxury sector in Europe as well, with LVMH coming up just today, I think, later on today. So what's the earnings story look like?
12: Yeah, so the earnings story, I would say, is there's a high bar. There's two things. One is technology, which you mentioned. You know, we've got, I think, four of the Magnificent Seven reporting this week. We've also got a couple of those key Korean tech companies. And there's a lot of focus on is the spending justified? You know, are the hyperscalers overvalued? I think there's a real concern about momentum there. And that's driving a lot of the equity sentiment globally. And then we also have earnings from a huge array of companies, including some key luxury stocks, like you mentioned, LVMH today. And there, I think the bar is quite high as well as slowdown in spending in that area. So
2: Moena,
12: watch.
2: Thank you very much, Moena Konium, editor of the Bloomberg Markets Today blog. Still ahead, the team will be speaking to Clemens Fuest, who is, of course, the IPO Institute president. That's in just a few minutes' time, in fact. That on the German economy. This is Bloomberg.

0: newsmakers and market movers. This is The Pulse.
1: Monday the 27th. Good morning. Welcome to The Pulse. I'm Guy Johnson in London. Let's talk about your top stories this morning. Oil under pressure as the US and Iran pause attacks for a second straight day. This after, of course, 2 weeks of strikes. Big tech firmly in focus with four of the Magnificent Seven set to report results this week after a sell-off sparked by AI spending concerns. And the British drugmaker AstraZeneca reports higher than expected profits buoyed by a blockbuster set of cancer medicines. Let's take a quick look at what we are seeing when it comes to the cross-asset picture this morning. S&P futures positive. NASDAQ futures even more positive. The US 10-year 4.64. We've been at 4.7. Are we tracking to 5? Big week. Fed coming up. Euro-dollar certainly benefiting from the lower energy prices this morning. 1.13. Let's call it 1.4 this morning. And as you can see, that lower energy price basically gives us a price of Brent at 91.09. We're down by circa 6%. Gas prices in Europe are down even more. Let's take a quick look at what we are seeing in terms of the equity market picture across Europe. Generally positive. Germany is outperforming, and that is certainly the picture that you can see with a bright green patch coming out of Germany. And that is actually where we are going to start our attention this morning, because the IFO survey is hitting the screens right now. We've also got commentary coming through from the ECB as well, pointing to rate hikes, further rate hikes still to come. But let me give you the headlines when it comes to what we are seeing with the July IFO expectations. Index and the business confidence index. The headline business confidence index comes through at 86.6. That is above estimates, which were at 86. So we are certainly seeing a better print there. The expectations index rises to 86.7. The estimate there was 84.8. So Germany's feeling better about itself. And the current assessment index, 86.5. The estimate there, 87.3. So near term, things are looking tough. The kind of the outlook, though, starts to improve. Net-net, a slightly better than anticipated number. Clemens Swist is the president of the IFO Institute and joins us now. Did I get the read right? Is that the picture we're looking at right now?

0: economy?
1: I think it is. So current business is difficult. The situation is volatile. The situation in Iran, we don't know where it's going. But expectations for the coming months are improving. And this is coming from manufacturing, among other sectors. But manufacturing is exposed to these problems, to the geopolitical tensions. And nevertheless, companies are saying they do expect an improvement in the next half of the year.
0: Clemens, how much of this relates to energy? This looks like a fairly good number. The outlook number is improving. The current number is tricky. But we're seeing a lot of energy volatility at the moment. How is that impacting the numbers? Is this just a reflection of the energy outlook? Germany is obviously heavily energy intensive.
1: We do see the impact. If you look at the reading for the chemical industry in particular, it's bad. So the chemical industry is really affected. It's the most, by far the most energy intensive sector. But in German manufacturing, there are sectors and quite a lot of sectors, in fact, that are less energy intensive. And they seem to be less affected by this. Of course, they're indirectly affected through consumer confidence. At the same time, we see that incoming orders are improving, and it's not just domestic orders, it's export orders also. So the environment seems to be improving slightly, of course, starting from a very low level.
0: Clemens, the Chancellor, Friedrich Merz, promised a year of growth. Does this feel like a year of growth to you?
1: Well, we did expect, at the beginning of the year, we did expect a recovery. It's not a very dynamic recovery, but a slow recovery, and that was interrupted by the Iran war. Now the expectation is, yes, maybe the second year, you know, if nothing unexpected happened, the second year may be one of growth, of recovery, but it's going very slow. It's still mostly driven by government demand. We see it in construction, building of roads, and similar things, train tracks. This is a sector where companies are saying, yes, we have incoming orders. It's working quite well. And that's driven by this debt-financed fiscal package. It is growth, but the growth will be weak, certainly below 1%.
0: But looking at the expectations index, should I assume that the second half is going to be better than the first?
1: It probably will. Companies have become more optimistic, and there are also some current numbers underpinning this. There is a slight increase in incoming orders, not just domestically, but also international orders. So the German manufacturing has been struggling regarding competitiveness, is under pressure by Chinese competition. But it seems that there is some consolidation now, and companies have adjusted, so they are more confident regarding the second half of the year.
0: We're just getting some comments coming through. Casimir, I think, is the latest member of the Governing Council to make comments relating to the outlook for rates. The view there is the ECB will need to raise rates at least once more. Clemens, do you think the German economy needs rate hikes right now?
1: Germany is in this situation now where the growth is almost weakest in the Eurozone, but the ECB obviously looks at the Eurozone as a whole, and there are price pressures, and it looks like with the current conflict in the Persian Gulf, it looks like these price pressures are not going away. So there will be increasing pressure on the ECB, and I think for the Eurozone, a rate hike will be the right move. For the German economy in particular, it is more problematic. But as I said, the ECB has to look at the Eurozone as a whole.
0: Okay. But what impact do you think those rate hikes are going to have on the German economy? You call it problematic. If we see one more, two more rate hikes coming through, two more maybe a stretch. But what impact do you think a higher cost of money is going to have right now?
1: Yeah, it's going to affect construction. Construction of apartments and housing it has been weak for some time, and this won't make it better. So this part of the economy will remain weak. We have a lot of spare capacity in manufacturing. So in that regard,

0: rate hike isn't appropriate, especially for the German economy, and it will maintain pressure, and it will have the effect that overall growth will remain subdued. So the German economy could certainly live without a rate hike and live better without a rate hike, but given price pressures, given that inflation is above the target, I think the ECB has very good reasons to hike at least once this year.
1: I was talking to a CEO of a large chemical company, coating company, AkzoNobel, a few days ago. Just talking to me about the belief that he has that basically we're dealing with permanently higher energy costs in Europe. Just looking ahead, further down the road, Clemens, how adaptable do you think the current German economy setup is to higher energy costs that are permanently embedded? Can Germany be competitive at these kinds of rates?
0: Well, I think it can, but at a lower level. We have already lost almost 20% of production, for instance, in the chemical industry. So to some extent, this adjustment has already taken place. The energy intensive chemical industry, which is staying in Germany, has to have other comparative advantages. Otherwise, it wouldn't be able to stay. I think for the future, this means that the energy intensive industry, the energy intensive sectors will not be the ones driving growth in Germany. That has to come from other sectors. Automotive will not be driving growth either. So it will have to come from sectors like health, from sectors, maybe more service-oriented sectors, from certain less energy-intensive manufacturing sectors like building of machinery, optical equipments, electric equipment. So it will have to come from other sectors. So what's required in Germany is really structural change.
1: Yeah. What about defense? How big a driver do you think that's going to be?
0: Yeah, defense is part of this. Defense is the one sector where we do have a booming economy. We have successful startups, but also the established defense companies are expanding. The trouble is that the size, if you look at the size of the defense industry, it is small compared to the big sectors, to automotive and machinery. So it will take time before this will have a strong impact on the economy as a whole. But we do see some conversion. There are discussions at Volkswagen of converting factories to produce defense goods. So this transition is going on, but defense is too small to save the German economy.
1: Clemens, always a great pleasure to catch up. Thank you for bringing us instant reaction to the data that you just delivered us. Clemens Fuss, the president of the IFO Economic Institute. Coming up, we'll go back to that energy story. Bulls dropping this morning. Bonds are certainly moving as a result of that. We're going to bring you the latest market reaction as the US pauses strikes on Iran. We'll do that next. This is Bloomberg.
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1: Thursday. The Bank of England makes its next interest rate decision, and investors will look to BOE Governor Andrew Bailey for signals on the rate path ahead.
2: Inflation is higher than we expected. Of course, now what we've got to do is get it back to 2%.
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3: Good morning. 30 minutes past the hour. Welcome back. You are watching The Pulse. Let's talk about what we're seeing in terms of the energy markets this morning. Oil and gas prices sharply lower with the United States and Iran holding fire after weeks of escalating tensions. The New York Times, though, has reported that President Trump held off on plans to escalate the conflict over the weekend, in part because of concerns around the fact that we could see the war draining supplies of U.S. air defense weapons, interceptors. But speaking to NBC's Meet the Press, the U.S. ambassador to the UN, Mike Waltz, push back on that idea.
4: I want to be crystal clear. The U.S. military, and I've verified this every which way, has everything that it needs to conduct this campaign as effectively as it needs to be. And I have to tell you, the people that are leaking this nonsense deserve to be in jail.
3: For more, Bloomberg Horizons Middle East and Africa anchor Abir Abu Omar joining us now from Dubai. The market certainly, Abir, if I look at the market reaction this morning, big drop in energy costs. Anything that signals that maybe we're going to get de-escalation enough to provide this? But how much de-escalation are we actually seeing here?
5: Good morning, Guy. Well, remember when the market did this the first time around, right? We saw Brent prices at around 120, 125, de-escalating to around $80 on the barrel. And then we saw this escalation over the past 13 days and then signs of de-escalation over the weekend. So in a nutshell, what happened was the U.S. over on Friday ended 13 consecutive nights of strikes against Iran. Now, this is important because we don't know why that is. Now, as you have mentioned in your intro, Guy, the New York Times has reported that this could be due to the U.S. running out of munition. And then Mike Waltz said that that is not true. President Trump cited by the Wall Street Journal also saying that the U.S. has more than plenty munition. Iran over on Sunday, the army said that it will suspend attacks on the region and shipping in the Strait of Hormuz as a result of the U.S. halting its strikes there. We know that a delegation, an Iranian delegation visited Oman over the weekend where they both sides had discussed the movement in the Strait of Hormuz. We don't have a lot of clarity on what is happening there, what those discussions entailed. For the time being, the traffic in the Strait of Hormuz is still pretty much paralyzed. We have a parallel war that is happening between Saudi Arabia and the Houthis in Yemen, and that is also having a risk on traffic at the Red Sea, where Saudi Arabia has managed to move most of its crude since the beginning of the war. We continue to monitor the discussions and whether they're going to happen. But Guy, just one other thing that is incredibly important, and that is the deadline, August 16th, for the MOU or the temporary ceasefire that was reached in June in Switzerland between Iran and the United States. That is coming very, very close. And we're not seeing any discussions happen over the 14 concessions that were part of that temporary ceasefire agreement. So something to keep an eye on for the time being, the Strait of Hormuz is front and center in those discussions.
3: Abir, just back up a little bit. I just want to talk more about what we are seeing with these talks that are taking place with between Iran and Oman. What are they talking about there? Is it just the Strait or do they go further?
5: Yeah, that's a good question. And again, we don't have a readout of what exactly was discussed between the two. We know that the deputy foreign ministers of both countries have met over the weekend. The Iranian delegation left back on Saturday. A slight sort of hint at what was discussed was just the Strait of Hormuz and Iran's assertion of dominance over the waterway. Now, we've spoken in the past, Guy, about both countries having some kind of mechanism to take control over the waterway in the period after the temporary ceasefire is over. over. We know that Iran is still very adamant on applying that mechanism where it also charges fees to ships that are moving through the Strait of Hormuz. For the time being, there's no reason for us to believe that it wants to do anything different. And just something else to bear in mind is that while the United States has halted its attacks over Iran over the weekend or over on Friday, it still maintains its naval blockade and threatening ships that are daring to cross pathways that it has not laid out. Iran doing pretty much the same thing. So what we know out of that meeting for the time being and so far is that they just discussed the Strait of Hormuz and the shipments that are going through Iran at the, in the aftermath of that meeting, saying that traffic continues to be paralyzed in the waterway.
3: Okay, Abir, thanks for the update. Greatly appreciate it. Abir Omar joining us out of Dubai. Subita Subramanian, Chief Economist at Saracen & Partners, joining me around the table. Good morning.
0: Good morning.
3: What do I do with this kind of volatility? If you're an economist and you look at this, you're getting huge amounts of energy volatility. Consumers traditionally don't like, if you look at behavioral economics, don't like kind of volatility, but we're getting it on an almost daily basis. Like, we've almost got a sort of 7, 8, 9% swing in gas prices today. How does the European economy deal with that kind of volatility? If you're trying to manage the European economy, invest in the European economy, how do you deal with this kind of volatility?
0: I think if it was just volatility in prices, in energy prices, that's one shock. But I think the second volatility you're getting is in rates as well. And actually it's translating into actual investment decisions. So I think it's really difficult. I think at the end of the day, there's a volatility premium that gets baked into how people invest, how they consume. It actually, volatility is a tax on growth. We shouldn't get away from that. And if, and what we have seen is that as the volatility persists, we are getting sort of, you know, as we see Europe, in Europe, the growth rates have really started to sort of come down as a result of all of this. So I think that's what the long run implications of volatility will be.
3: What do you, is this something we're just going to have to get used to? Is this something we just, you talk about baking it in, that implies some sort of degree of permanence.
0: Yeah, and I think, you know, I think this is here to stay. I think the world that we are entering into is much more fragmented in terms of just trade. I think if you look into the future, we're going to start seeing more capital flows becoming more fragmented. We're starting to see the early signs of capital starting to behave very differently depending on where you are. I think today bond markets behave in a very synchronized fashion. You know, they're all linked to U.S. treasuries. Yeah. But I think we're starting to see sort of markets starting to pull away. You know, in the U.K., the gilt market was very closely linked to U.S. treasuries, and we're now starting to see a different premium in gilts. We're starting to see the long end of the Japanese bond market reflect Japanese political pressure. So I think capital will also start to fragment. And so this level of volatility and more country risk premium will start to build.
3: Okay, so you bring up U.S. treasuries. So let's talk about U.S. treasuries. Okay. The Fed this week, what are you... around a third chance of a rate hike this week. Do you think that's under or over?
0: I think it's overestimating it. Kevin Warsh has come out and said that he's not going to put a dot. So he really does not want to sort of show his hand. He's put out five task forces. And I think before we get the results of those task forces, some of which will be sort of presented at the Jackson Hole in August. Yep. Before we get that, I do not believe that the Fed's actually going to sort of materially change its stance. I would say that on at this FOMC, we will get a couple of dissents, most likely. Lori Logan, the Federal Reserve President of Dallas, and Beth Hammack from Cleveland, they are both likely and have indicated that they would like to move preemptively against inflation.
3: If we don't, given all of that, looking ahead to the next meeting, like the market's pricing just shy of 70%, does that sound about right?
0: I think, again, I think that's a little bit overestimating what the Fed is likely to do. There are two things to remember. The Fed says that the neutral rate for the U.S. is 3%. Interest rates today are somewhere around 3.65. So the Fed is actually plausibly saying, well, we're really restrictive already, even before we've got a supply shock coming through and being reflected in prices. So they're plausibly restrictive. Now, the real point is that actually these neutral rates are quite stale. I think we see this whole CapEx boom build out within the U.S. and actually growth and nominal growth is really very, very strong. So it is likely that the Fed is actually sort of optimizing to the wrong neutral levels. And so it's going to say, like, we're plausibly restricted, restricted. We look through the supply shock and everything will be fine.
3: Yeah, it's, okay. plausibly restrictive. This doesn't look like an economy that is being restricted at the moment.
0: No. And I think, again, I just sort of, say something what Powell said. We'll know policy when it's restrictive based on what the economy is doing.
3: Yeah.
0: So in all honesty, I mean, the U.S. economy is growing at a nominal basis, at least at 5%. This is a very strong economy. We have CapEx building through. There is no sign of any sort of, abatement in the CapEx intensity of the economy. And it's going to only sort of increase further over the next coming years. So I think this is not an economy, as you look at it, that feels quite restricted in monetary policy and fiscal policy.
3: Bank of England?
0: Bank of England, to be honest, is actually quite restrictive. You can, as we've talked about, this volatility, sort of, ever since Brexit, we've had a higher risk premium across the economy. And actually, the underlying growth rates are lower in the UK. And so rates where they are slightly restrictive. And, investment is quite weak. Consumer spending is, not that great. So the only lever of growth is the government spending, which looks like, we're going to get a bit more of an impulse from that.
3: It's interesting, actually. Burnham this morning is talking about the fact that he needs to cut spending. He needs to tackle the welfare bill. You smile. How realistic do we think this actually is? Is he saying the right things, but will he do the right things?
0: I think Burnham is. I think his policy sort of framework is, is being put together as we speak. I would expect that yes, he understands that he needs to cut welfare spending, but that's only because he realizes that his degrees of freedom are materially curtailed by the bond market. I think we're all sort of slightly missing the point here. Everyone's incessantly focused on the budget constraints today. Are we within the fiscal rules? The reality is that if we don't have a growth model, we will not be within the fiscal rules next year. The year after. So it really is like, what is his vision for growth in the UK? And I think here, I don't necessarily, as of yet, see much of a credible plan. I think devolution, great. Maybe, in a few years' time, we'll get a bit more growth and efficiency from the economy. Beyond that, cutting VAT on electricity, these are all very small, sort of, I think, tinkering around the edges, addressing a cost of living issue, which is really being driven by things outside his control. It's energy prices, it's interest rates, none of which he has much control over. So it's really, what is his vision for this economy where government spending is 45% of GDP today? Are we going to get to, with more government, get to 50% of GDP?
3: We're already 5% above where we were pre-pandemic.
0: Exactly. So we're 5%. So the government's footprint in the economy has grown much larger. We're very dissatisfied with what the outcomes are. We are not growing. So I don't understand how we make this economy more dynamic without embracing more market-based measures to incentivize.
3: But he doesn't like Thatcher and he doesn't like neoliberalism. So there's, I don't know what the new model looks like.
0: Exactly. And I think this is really the question. We have a 10-year growth plan that he's going to come out with, a vision for growth. Let's see whether he embraces the market.
3: Do you think the bank just sits there and waits for all of this?
0: I think every central bank in the world is just hoping to just sit there and wait for the supply shock to subside. The reality is they can't control supply shocks and they don't really, So it's a question of, are you plausibly restrictive? And I would say here the ECB has actually been more on the front foot. It's gone ahead. It's saying that our neutral rates are actually slightly higher as a result of what's happening in the world, and we will, adjust as things have evolved.
3: Sabita, nice to see you. Thank you very much for coming to see us. Sabita Subramanian, Chief Economist at Saracen and Partners. What are we going to do next? AstraZeneca out with numbers this morning. We'll talk and figure out exactly what is happening here. So a couple of things you need to know. Profit has beaten quite significantly. They've done really well in oncology. We had the CFO on Bloomberg Air a little bit earlier on, and she was painting a really positive picture, not just up to 2030, but beyond that. And the market seems to be responding fairly positively to that this morning. And that stock is having a positive impact on the FTSE 100. This is what European markets look like this morning, responding positively as well to the energy price story that we are seeing. Energy prices are lower. Look at the German market responding to that. Very strong performance coming through. Elsewhere, an underperformance maybe coming through from the FTSE. The reason for that, the energy stocks, though there are other stocks, and Astra is one of them that we're watching quite carefully. The CAC 40 is quite interesting. The key number for the CAC 40 in some ways comes out a little bit later on today. LVMH will be out with numbers after the bell today, and we're going to watch those numbers very, very carefully. Anyway, we'll get back to AstraZeneca in just a moment. That's the European picture as we see it. This is Bloomberg.

0: Hi, Boss Liao. Welcome back. Let's talk about what is going on. The Chinese chip maker, CXMT, surging on its trading debut. We will talk about that in just a moment. In terms of the kind of main headlines that we're talking about this morning, there's a bunch of things you need to know. Oil is down. The reason for that, Iran and the US are pausing their attacks. You've got a tech story, which you're watching very carefully. You've seen, as I just mentioned, a big IPO out in China, but you've got four of the seven, Mag 7, reporting this week. Keep an eye on that. You're also getting a lot of volatility around the energy, around the memory story, so we're watching that quite carefully as well. And we are continuing as well to watch the economic data come through, and we're watching that very carefully. There's some single stock stories that are definitely worth paying attention to. The British drug maker AstraZeneca reporting higher than expected profits, very much buoyed by its blockbuster cancer medicines, but it's looking ahead. Right, let's get back to where I was just a moment ago, and that is talking about what we're seeing in terms of the Chinese chip story. The Chinese chip maker CXMT surging on its trading debut overnight. This after a $9.8 billion IPO. Investors flocking to the stock ahead of a week of tech earnings, which will certainly test the AI trades. Anthony Stevens joins us now to talk about this. CXMT, not exactly priced for perfection, a big pop. I'm assuming that this is a mispricing by design.
1: Yeah, it is, right? The whole point of this AI boom in China, as far as the IPO market is concerned, is to further fund China's AI expansion. So these trades are being priced really well for retail to make money. This continues a pattern of AI trades doing really well in the Chinese market that goes back a couple of years now. And most of those results, those IPOs have been up around 100% or more. This includes other chip makers, memory device makers, and just generally silicon players in general. This sets the kind of tone for the IPOs to come, which include YMTC, which is one of CXMT's competition, Baidu's AI chip makers as well. So the whole tone of this industry now is to list and to get these big gains.
0: Okay, let's talk about what is happening stateside. A piece that I think caught everybody's attention in the journal this morning, talking about what is going on with NVIDIA and OpenAI and how NVIDIA is going to help OpenAI lease a $500 billion data center. Circularity is the story here.
1: Yeah, look, there are two ways of looking at this. One is a financial engineering way where, you know, you have the suppliers of the AI's chip trade really cashed up. They have money to deploy, and they are going to deploy that, helping their customers gain these data centers, put these data centers into place so that their demand for chips and chip materials can continue to grow. So that's kind of the bullish case. The cynical case is that this is a replacement for bond financing, where credit spreads and CDS are starting to move away from the hyperscalers and kind of crimp their fundraising abilities. So you'd have this kind of a debate in markets whether the circular financing is a legitimate use of these massive cash balances from chip makers or an attempt to move some of this debt off balance sheet away from the bond market scrutiny and any kind of evaluation of the sustainability of this cash flow. Now, how that debate gets resolved is in the public markets by looking at CDS of the names that are listed on the CDS market. You're going to get a huge update on the sustainability of this CapEx in the earnings season that we're approaching.
0: Okay, four out of the seven are reporting this week. Mag 7, I'm talking here. What am I watching for? Give us the kind of the skinny on what are going to be the key things that the market focuses on.
1: Yeah, it's an extraordinary week for earnings season, given the fact that it's top to bottom of the AI trade. So you do have the 4 out of 7 on the Mag 7, as you said, but you also have a lot of suppliers in the US and in Asia. So you have Teradyne, you have Qualcomm, you have Seagate in the US, and in Asia, you have Kioxia, you have Samsung, you have Hynix. Now, those latter three names are pretty much, you know, the determinant of the future of the memory trade, for example. In Teradyne and in Seagate, you have the testing and the hard disk space, and in the Mag 7, you have the demand for all of the above. And how aggressive is this CapEx going to be from the hyperscaler side, but also how aggressive is the CapEx going to be from the semiconductor manufacturing side? So how quickly is supply going to come in on all these chips to meet this hyperscaler demand? So you're getting a huge update at in summer on the future of the trade. Now, this trade has come off so sharply in July that everyone is going to be watching. It's no longer the AI is up or AI is down market. We are entering July, at the end of July, into an extremely dispersed tech trade, and people are going to be paying very close attention to the small details in these results.
0: Yep. Winners and losers. Anthony, thank you very much indeed. Anthony Stevens on what we're seeing in terms of the tech trade. Let's go from technology to pharmaceuticals. AstraZeneca has reported higher than expected quarterly profits buoyed by its cancer medicines. The drug maker also released promising results for an experimental treatment for gastric cancers. But disappointment for a medicine to treat a rare blood disorder is also a factor here. Astra's CFO was on our air a little bit earlier on, telling us she's confident the company will meet its big sales goal.
2: When we had given that number for $80 billion, it was a stretch target. It still is a stretch target. At that time, consensus was at $67 billion for 2030.
0: Yep.
2: Now consensus is ahead of $80 billion. They're almost close to $81, $82 billion. So I think as time has gone on and we have de-risked more and more studies, people are getting comfortable that we will achieve the $80 billion.
0: Loretta Sarin, the CFO of AstraZeneca. Let's bring into the conversation Bloomberg's EMEA healthcare and consumer team leader, Deirdre Hipwell. These are strong numbers. The market generally appears to like it. They haven't raised the kind of the $80 billion target, which some would like to see, nevertheless. But is it beyond oncology? Is it beyond cancer? This is a company that is very strong in that space, but is there more to it than that?
3: Absolutely. They are very strong. And I think what we've seen today is they've slightly reassured the market, because obviously a few weeks ago they had a disappointment with a heart drug, which was rare for Astra, and the share reaction was quite marked. So I think today they've shown that they still have growth in their oncology pipeline, and that $80 billion revenue target by 2030 is looking increasingly easy for them to meet. The key will be obviously the focus on what comes after 2030, but we heard from the CFO, she's confident that they can achieve that.
0: So what are we looking for? Where should we be focusing our attention in terms of what the pipeline needs to deliver?
3: Well, oncology is obviously still a key focus, and they have some key readouts coming in, a lung cancer drug and a breast cancer drug later this year. But they are also developing a number of obesity assets, and as we know, that is a huge hot area in pharma right now. So they are hopeful that some of their assets will find a niche post-2030. And you remember, AstraZeneca has a very strong cardiovascular section, so they see some potential for combining some of their obesity assets with some of their cardiovascular treatments. So even though they're quite behind the market in terms of where Novo and Lilly are, they still think there's growth to come there.
0: Okay, great stuff. Certainly the market taking it reasonably well this morning. Reassured maybe is the way to look at this. Thank you very much indeed. Let's continue with the earnings story, but widen the lens a little bit. Big week ahead for Europe. The results are expected from, we've got a whole load of major banks coming through. You've got car makers, you've got some aerospace companies coming through, airlines, defense firms. It's all out there. Let's talk about what we've learned thus far and therefore what the context is going into this week. Tim Craighead, Global Chief Content Officer at Bloomberg Intelligence, joins us now. So far, so good. What does the picture look like? We're about a third through, aren't we?
4: Yeah, we're about a third through. Interesting to think about this coming week. We've got a whole another third coming just in the next, 4.5 days. But so far, 50% beat, 30% miss. If I look at what our equity strategy team, that just published a note on the terminal this morning, have come up with, running about 12% in terms of earnings growth, which is slightly better than what was expected. But it is narrow. Pharma, financials, and semi-equipment, specifically ASML, have driven the lion's share of the growth. And some of those areas where there's been high expectation, electrification, energy transition, things along those lines, have failed to quite live up to expectations. So some of the industrial and energy companies.
0: Okay, so that takes me on to kind of how has the market been reacting? I've seen some, like, on a daily basis, I'm getting some quite big moves either way.
4: It is amazing. And you think, year to date, we've had about a 10% positive revision to 2026 earnings for Europe. A big positive revision. So the bar is quite high going into earnings season. And thus far, if you beat, sales or earnings, you've got a modest bump, you know, a percent or so. It's a take no prisoner market, though, on the misses. You're down 3% or so if you miss on the top line, bottom line, or both. So, you know, it's definitely skewed towards the negative.
0: Towards the negative. So that's where the skew is. What is interesting is you talk about that kind of earnings, kind of the earnings outlook. The earnings outlook is incredibly positive at the moment. You look at the numbers and you have to sort of double check that actually you're looking at the right kinds of figures. What are the investor calls? What are the outlook statements telling us at the moment? And do they marry with those very high expectations that analysts are delivering?
4: I tell you, you know, you think markets are at record levels. We've gone through tariffs. Now we have tariffs again. We have a Middle East crisis that won't quit. And yet, stocks are at record levels. Managements quite often are trying to be cautiously optimistic, but still throw out some concerns. Yeah. In the earnings calls thus far, however, our equity strategy team has a really interesting data science-driven sentiment index that they track. Record levels. Highest since we've been out of the pandemic. Very positive on AI implementation, efficiencies, productivity, even revenue opportunities. They're not mentioning the supply chains proactively, but when asked, you know, they do highlight that they're there, but they don't seem to be overly concerned. So it's been really interesting with positive skews on these calls.
0: Tim, thanks for the update. We'll continue to watch what we are seeing here and your analysis of it. Tim Craighead from Bloomberg Intelligence. Thank you very much indeed. Let's talk about some of the other stories we're watching this Monday morning. The U.S. has said to be pressing Mexico to bring its tariffs on Chinese steel and aluminium in line with Washington's tougher measures. While it represents a big ask from U.S. trade officials, Bloomberg understands that Mexico is receptive to the proposal being discussed as part of the broader USMCA negotiations. Details, including tariff rates and the affected products, are under review with the aim of reaching an agreement, we think, now by the end of the year. And the UK Prime Minister Andy Burnham will host the Ukrainian President Volodymyr Zelensky as his first international visitor. Their meeting at a naval base is a sign of Britain's continued support for Ukraine and will allow UK officials to help Zelensky prepare for his meeting with the US President Donald Trump, which is now scheduled for later on this week. And the other story, of course, that we are watching so carefully this week, after this weekend, more than 300,000 people have fled their homes in France and Spain as wildfires threaten major cities of Madrid, Bordeaux, as new blazes erupt in eastern Spain as well. Let's bring in Bloomberg's Caroline Conan for an update. What does it look like this Monday morning, Caroline? The pictures over the weekend were harrowing.
5: Of course, on Friday, you had people flying by boat from the Cap Ferret Peninsula towards the Bassin d'Arcachon because the only road there was very congested with the firefighters trying to contain this massive wildfire that at the moment has burnt about 42,000 hectares in the southwest of France, in the Gironde region. That's about four times the size of central Paris, to give you an idea. In Spain, it's about 55,000 hectares outside of Madrid that have burned so far. It seems like in both places, however, the past few hours have been a little bit better. The conditions have been a bit more favorable. In Spain, they're saying that the evolution of the fire is positive but slow. In France, we expect some temperatures dropping and some light rain today. However, the window is going to be very, very tight. Today is going to be very decisive in France because the fire is not contained yet. It's still progressing towards Bordeaux, towards the metropolis that has 265,000 inhabitants. And the problem is that as soon as tomorrow, we expect the temperatures rising again and another heat wave coming in France over the next few days. So there are only a few hours left in order to try and contain this massive fire. Thousands, of course, of firefighters are struggling by air, by road to contain this fire. More than 200,000 people have been evacuated across the region, because if you look at Lech Cap-Ferret, for example, this very wealthy tourist destination, it has 8,000 inhabitants during the winter, but more than 100,000 tourists during summer. So a lot of these people have already been evacuated. At the moment, the airport of Bordeaux is still operating, but all the trains south of Bordeaux have been cancelled so far. We don't exactly know when they will be able to run again. The spokeswoman of the French government just a few minutes ago was trying to reassure, saying the evacuation of Bordeaux, of this metropolis, is not on the table quite yet. But last night we had the interior minister on TV who didn't rule it out.
0: Okay, so what do we expect to come out? Is it started already, this emergency cabinet meeting?
5: It has started in about the past 40 minutes or so, and we actually do expect a statement from the government, from the Élysée Palace, in the next few minutes. So we'll see exactly what comes out of this. At the moment, we heard from the finance minister, Roland Lescure, earlier this morning, who was saying that the insurance companies, the insurers, will take up to 3 weeks of cost of relocating all these people who had to be evacuated from all these villages around Bordeaux and around the Bassin d'Arcachon. Of course, the cost for these insurance companies will be huge. That's one of the questions we'll be asking the AXA CEO, who's coming on Bloomberg TV exclusively this Friday morning for earnings. The French government, of course, has been a debate as well about the use of the Airbus A400M, this military transport plane that can be converted into a water tanker and, of course, be much bigger than the current small Canadair water tankers that are being used across the region. And it took actually days since the fire started last Wednesday in the region to deploy this A400M. And there was a lot of political reactions with Jean-Luc Mélenchon from the far left, Jordan Bardella from the far right, calling for the government to hurry and deploy this plane that was still being tested in order to be used and converted into a water tanker. So, of course, there will be a lot of discussions after this, political debates about how much it costs and what are the political consequences of these massive wildfires.
0: Yep, it's a big plane, probably quite useful. Caroline, we're going to continue to monitor the situation very, very carefully. As you say, we're going to watch the outcome from this cabinet meeting and also what is happening on the ground. Bloomberg's Caroline Conan joining us from Paris. Coming up, we're going to talk the M&A story. M&A activity in Europe picking up. We're going to discuss what comes next. We'll do that after this short break. This is Bloomberg.

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2: Tim is at the top of the hour. Welcome back. Let's talk about the M&A story. Dealmakers are on course to potentially pass the record M&A haul that they achieved back in 2021. Transaction values are up around 30% year on year to $2.6 trillion between January and June, that is. My next guest is from a law firm which was top of the Bloomberg rankings for 2025 deal volumes. Kem Iheanacho is a partner at Latham & Watkins. Good morning.
3: Good morning, Guy. Thanks
2: nice
3: for having
2: to see
3: me.
2: Good year so far?
3: A really good year. Yeah, it's, as you said, you know, volumes of M&A transactions are down about 9% globally, which is a record low. More pronounced in Europe, down by about 14%. But what we've seen is an incredible increase in value. So $2.6 trillion of M&A value in the first half of the year, which, as you say, is over 30% up.
2: Yep.
3: And I think the story of the first half of the year, and I think we'll see that continue into the second half, is this rise of the mega deal, these very significant strategic transactions that are being executed in what some commentators are calling a conviction cycle rather than a volume cycle. And I think we're going to continue to see that as the year progresses across a number of industries.
2: So why is that happening? Why are we not getting the bigger deal? Why are we getting the bigger deals but not the deals further down? Why are total volumes not up?
3: Yeah, very good question. So, look, I think when you look at the market, I think boards are realizing that the amount of management time and focus that it takes to do a $1 billion deal or a $2 billion deal is more or less the same as doing a $10 or a $15 billion deal.
2: Right.
3: But when you look at the performance of those larger deals, there's a good argument that they have performed better in terms of realizing synergies, in terms of realizing better re-ratings of the combined businesses, and in terms of strategic alignment. So there's an argument that they perform better. You're spending the same amount of time on them. And so I think what boards and investors are seeing is that where they see these transformational opportunities, they're moving really decisively to capture them rather than spending their time on smaller transactions. And they're doing that in an environment from a financial and a regulatory perspective that's conducive to deal making. So if you look at financing, we're obviously not at interest rates around 2019, 2020 rates, but rates have come down. So when you combine that financing capability with the trillions of dollars of dry powder that private equity funds have available to invest and the trillions of dollars of cash reserves that corporates have, it's a really good environment to do these and finance these big acquisitions. And from a regulatory perspective, I think what we're seeing is that regulators have been more receptive to remedies, so structural remedies like divestitures, behavioral remedies, as opposed to blocking deals outright.
2: Europe's becoming more open. For the last kind of 20 decades covering this, Europe has pushed back. Don't like big deals, don't like sort of quasi-monopolies, don't like sort of giants, want competition, push back hard. Do you think post-Draghi that mentality is beginning to shift a little bit?
3: I think the narrative is changing a bit. I think it's all part of this story around economic security and national security.
2: Yeah.
3: So if you look at what governments are doing across the continent, they're looking to protect domestic supply chains. They're looking to build national champions, whether that's in defense, whether that's in healthcare. And I think some of those priorities are overriding, perhaps, some of the priorities of the past.
2: Okay.
3: So the market is opening up. The regulatory environment, buyers are feeling more confident that they can navigate these complex deals through the regulators.
2: Okay. You talked about private equity just a moment ago.
3: Yep.
2: Private equity's got some tough vintages for a few years back that it needs to figure out what it's going to do with. You guys are big in private credit, you're big in restructuring, you're big in private equity as well. There's a lot of secondaries happening at the moment, and the market is really struggling to value assets. I'm a seller, I want X. If I'm a buyer, I want X minus Y. And that gap is massive still.
3: Yeah.
2: Any sense that that's closing? Any sense that you are going to see more deals coming down the road? What would be the catalyst for bringing those two sides together?
3: Yeah, it's a very good point. Look, secondaries has always been part of the ecosystem of private equity, but it's a much bigger part. There's about $118 billion worth of secondaries in the first half of the year, which is a record surpassed last year. There is estimated to be 30,000 unsold portfolio companies in private equity, and quite a significant proportion of those are have been held for more than 6 years, seven years.
2: So they get pushed into continuation funds and all kinds of other
3: things. They're getting pushed. You know, you've got to remember the life cycle of a PE fund is about 10 years, so they're colliding against that life cycle. So this market has developed as part of the ecosystem that enables investors to receive liquidity. It allows managers to hold on to the assets and unlock that value in the future. Buyers can invest in more mature, understandable businesses rather than new funds and new opportunities. So it is part of the ecosystem now, and I think we'll continue to see it being part of that ecosystem. But what we're also seeing, I think, and we'll continue to see into the second half, is buyers and sellers having the confidence to get around the table and be creative around around how they bridge that gap. So whether it's through earnouts, whether it's through sellers rolling a proportion of their value into the next deal to get the deal over the line. And we're also seeing private equity doing more than just buyouts. You know, they're investing minority stakes, they're doing structured equity. So the industry's pretty resilient, and it's finding ways of creating value for its investors.
2: Kem, great to see you. Thanks for stopping by to see us. We really appreciate it. Kem.
3: Thanks very much.
2: Joining us from Latham and Watkins. Let's wrap things up. Quick look at what we're seeing in terms of the European picture this morning. You are certainly seeing a big reaction to what we're getting on the energy markets. Energy markets are down quite sharply. European gas is down very sharply today, but the Brent price is also very much softer. Look at the board in front of you, and it tells you kind of which part of the European economy is most energy dependent, and it is definitely Germany. Germany is reacting the most positively to all of this morning. The stock market there is up by 1.5%. Reasonably positive outlook from IFO as well coming through today. US futures are also very positive as well. We'll take a firm look at the tech space a little bit later on, but that's the picture you're looking at right now. So that wraps things up from Europe. I'm going to hand you over to the United States, and the brief is coming up next. This is Bloomberg.

0: 5 a.m. in New York City and 10 a.m. in London. Good morning, I'm Bonnie Quinn with your Bloomberg Brief. Let's get you set up for the day. Stocks and bonds gaining, oil dropping as Washington and Tehran pause attacks on each other for a third straight night. This as investors look ahead to a busy week with a Fed decision and lots of tech earnings. And NVIDIA is said to be in talks to guarantee financial help for OpenAI to lease compute from a $500 billion data center. All right, let's get a Monday check now on markets around the world. We'll start with Winnie Su in Hong Kong for the latest from Asia.
1: Yeah, good morning, Bonnie. Happy Monday. We are seeing a very nice rebound in Asian stocks today after that sell-off on Friday, with oil pressure continues to ease. Now, when you look below, lower down, it actually shows how investors remain quite cautious when it comes to the big earnings that we are waiting for when it comes to the U.S. tech earnings. And that is why for Japanese stocks, you are actually seeing gaming stocks leading the gains today, with chip makers continue to fall as investors look for opportunities away from these chip stocks. And similarly, when you look at the Kospi Index, South Korean's benchmark, it is up just slightly less than 1% after having fluctuated throughout the day. However, the key focus today really is that impressive debut from CXMT as you flip the board and see how this Chinese memory giant jumping 466% today on its trading day in Shanghai. Now, the company is, in fact, right now the biggest, most valuable company onshore in onshore China, and as the fourth biggest DRAM company, we will see how it takes on this competition against its rivals, including Samsung Electronics, SK Hynix, and Micron.
0: And phenomenal retail interest as well. Winnie, thank you so much. That's Winnie Su there in Hong Kong. All right, let's get over to Europe now. A lot happening. Justina Lee, give us the summary.
2: Good morning, Vani. Now, we're seeing a lot of the similar moves in Europe as we've seen in the U.S. thanks to that drop in oil. You know, for instance, the Stoxx Europe 600 is up 0.7%, led by a lot of those retail and travel and leisure names. Now, of course, we're also seeing big moves in the bond market, with the short-end U.K. bond yields dropping nearly 6 basis points ahead of that BOE decision coming up later this week, and also a pretty big move in German 10-year bond yields, even though we did have an ECB kind of governing council member coming out and saying that a small pause in this conflict is not going to change the need for tighter policy settings. And we flip the board here. Another big sigh of relief seen in the natural gas market. And now this is also being affected by the conflict in the Middle East. And we can see a pretty big move overnight, the biggest in more than a month, as kind of the pause in the conflict possibly allowing more movement through the Strait of a lot of those LNG vessels. But you can see year to date, it's still a pretty big move up. And I think that's fueling a lot of the inflation concerns, especially ahead of winter, Bonnie.
0: Absolutely. And a Bank of England decision this week as well, Justina. That's Justina Lee in London. Well, she mentioned that the big drop in oil, apparently a couple of days of a pause between the US and Iran in terms of strikes, is worth more than $10 on prompt month futures for Brent. So we're back below.

0: now for your front page news. And first up, the BBC reporting French President Emmanuel Macron has called a crisis cabinet meeting as wildfires close in on the southwestern city of Bordeaux. A heat wave is set to complicate efforts to tackle the expanding blaze. Tens of thousands have been evacuated. Next up, the New York Times reporting on the Berlin Pride event in which a woman was killed and another 29 people were injured. German authorities said police shot and killed the man suspected of the attack after he charged at officers with a weapon. And finally, the Financial Times reporting America's leading AI companies spent records lobbying Washington in recent months as they tried to limit unfriendly regulation and shape U.S. rules around data centers. Coming up, Callum Pickering appeal hunt joins as price pressures mount ahead of the Fed's rate decision. This is Bloomberg.
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0: What you need to know, it's what you need to think about.
1: What's ahead this week? We have Treasury auctions on deck today for $69 billion worth of two-year notes, $70 billion worth of five-year notes. Then a marathon of rate decisions with the Fed Wednesday, with then the Bank of England on Thursday, followed by the Bank of Japan on Friday. And it's the busiest week for S&P 500 earnings, including Meta and Microsoft on Wednesday, Apple and Amazon on Thursday, Amazon on Friday. Here's your macro picture. Looks like we're going to bounce for the NASDAQ 100 after the chip sell-off last week. Brent crude trading now above, below $88 a barrel.

0: the economy continues to prove resilient.
1: I'm not sure a rate hike is the solution.
2: A bet on no cuts for this year is really a bet that you get continued weakness in inflation.
3: I still think it will come down to the data.
4: The market's not ruling out July, and honestly, neither are we.
5: This is Bloomberg Surveillance with Jonathan Farrow, Lisa Abramowitz, and Anne-Marie Hordern.
6: Live from New York City this morning. Good morning, good morning. For our audience worldwide, the second hour of Bloomberg Surveillance starts right now. And your price action, your scores look like this. Here's the bounce from back-to-back weekly losses. The S&P up by 1%, the Nasdaq up by 1.6. In the bond market, small decline for yields, twos out to 30s. Twos and tens down 2 to 3 basis points. Twos around 4.30, even with a move this large in crude. WTI and Brent down across the board. We're negative by close to 8%. Brent crude around 89, just south of 90 heading into this week. Right here, front and center, a Federal Reserve decision 2 days away. And then this lineup for big tech, Microsoft, Meta, Apple, and Amazon.
7: So you asked us to rank this in terms of whether you thought that the Fed or tech earnings were going to be more important. And I would say they speak to each other, because ultimately the Fed has to consider whether AI is inflationary or eventually disinflationary, and how much capital markets are fomenting some of the inflation that we're seeing in the system that really goes outside of just the oil prices. This is a difficult conundrum to really unpack, especially because the market is kind of queasy about all the capital that they're raising and how expensive this is going to be. So whether the Fed leads or whether tech leads, we're going to get a whole host of information this week that potentially could color the remainder of this year.
8: And it's really hard at the moment when you have last week us talking about triple-digit crude and this week talking about Brent oil below $90 a barrel because the United States is on pause. But how quickly can that narrative shift? And to Bank of America's point, oil volatility is inflationary. If already products that oil bleeds into is going up because the oil price is going back and forth like a yo-yo, well, that product price is not going to come down nearly as fast. And that is what the ECB and the Fed are going to be dealing
6: with. It's worth pointing out, as you have done several times, we've now got two choke points, not one. Plus, the cushion's getting smaller. And this move in crude this morning, it's unwinding some of that move. Very close to 90 still on Brent, which speaks to the limited price action in the bond market. Blake Gwynne of RBC was with us just moments ago. You'll see yields move tick for tick with the price of crude intraday when crude is moving higher. But on the way back down, the bond market will just ignore it. And earlier this year was a perfect example of that.
7: Right now, you're seeing other inflationary pressures. You're also seeing, to your point, both of you that are making, distillates take a lot longer for prices to come down. I'm looking at diesel. The average diesel price in the U.S. still at the highest level going back to mid-June at $5.30. So you start looking at this, those still are going to be inflationary inputs down the line.
8: There's other fronts to watch as well, not just the two choke points when it comes to the Bab el-Mandeb Strait and the Strait of Hormuz. The fact that Iran is going after vessels in the Caspian Sea, and also China's crude imports this month are expected to edge higher. China has been putting a lid on how high prices can go because their imports have dropped. Well, now they're starting up again.
6: So what's the path to lower yields? Got a big competition for capital. Lisa's talking about it. Lots of debt being issued, lots of equity being issued as well. Got lots of spending that's pushing up prices too. And you've got a market that's still 2 to 3% away from all-time highs. What is the path to lower yields here? Blake Gwynne, RBC, once again. Two reasons you can get lower yields. I can only think of two. His words, basically. One, some risk aversion in markets. Or two, you start to price in a growth scare. And we don't see either right now.
7: And those two are connected because the wealth effect has helped really fuel a lot of the momentum that we've seen in the U.S. economy. Neither of these things are things that people want to see, nor are things that people have priced in, because there is one of the lowest probabilities of recession priced into this market in many, many years.
6: A Fed meeting, that decision 2 days away. Coming up this hour, we'll catch up with Lisa Shallard of Morgan Stanley ahead of a blockbuster week for big tech. Tobin Marcus, too. And you've got a market that's still 2 to 3% away from all-time highs. What is the path to lower yields here? Blake Gwynne, RBC, once again. Two reasons you can get lower yields. I can only think of two. His words, basically. One, some risk aversion in markets. Or two, you start to price in a growth scare. And we don't see either right now.
7: And those two are connected because the wealth effect has helped really fuel a lot of the momentum.

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7: Live from New York City this morning. Good morning, good morning. For our audience worldwide, the third hour of Bloomberg Surveillance starts right now. 90 minutes out from the cash open, the opening bell just around the corner. Futures positive by 0.9 on the S&P, up by 1.4 on the Nasdaq. A rally in stocks, a rally in bonds. Twos, tens and thirties. Yields lower across the curve just by a bit, down 2 basis points. The 2-year around 4.30. Off the back of this move in crude. WTI and Brent down across the board. Brent crude this morning down by more than 7%, $89 a barrel. As we shape up and line up to face down this week, what a week ahead. In many ways, I know it's not much for promo for a show that's on every day this week, Monday through Friday, but the week begins on Wednesday. Federal Reserve decision Wednesday afternoon, and then the tech earnings begin. Microsoft, Meta, Apple, and Amazon.
8: So Wednesday is a big day. I will say that before then, you should also still tune in. There's a lot
7: weekdays
8: of things
7: because
8: you have, of course, Treasury auctions, and you've got other earnings as well from Coca-Cola and UPS and Ford and Visa, so you get
7: keep
8: a sense of the consumer.
7: It.
8: I could keep selling it all day long. Either way, it is going to be most important to see exactly what type of reaction to the tech earnings there is in markets. So far, we've seen a pretty disappointing one, and I go back to what Lisa Shalit of Morgan Stanley said, which is that is important to pay attention because that signals a narrative shift. And right now, more is not more, in her words. If you keep borrowing money, if you keep wanting to raise your capex, this market is going to say, hold on a second, what are you spending it on? And we're not sure we want to be
7: I
8: on
7: think
8: board.
7: People appreciate the honesty sometimes, Bramo. You don't need the clickbait. The week begins on Wednesday. The schedule is light over the next couple of days. Then things really start to ramp up.
8: Okay, but let's say UPS comes out and says, Nobody wants to ship anymore, and we're actually worried about the economy.
7: Then you've got a crisis.
8: Then people care. I mean,
7: sure.
8: Then it's like, suddenly people care. I mean, it might be a issue of a union or whatever, but like there are...
7: Is that what you're expecting from UPS?
8: There's about 35% of the S&P 500 reporting earnings, not just the hyperscalers.
9: There's a potential the week actually does start before Wednesday, though, and that'll be if the president decides to resume resumptions of attacks on Iran. We've been talking about these two choke points right now that are critical. Strait of Hormuz, no one's going through it. You have issues over the weekend between the Houthis and Saudi Arabia when it comes to the Red Sea, Bab el-Mandeb Strait. Caspian Sea, there's issues. China's starting to import a little bit more. And the president might decide after this weekend, after they paused, he might decide it's now time to resume. And then potentially you're going to have another huge spike in crude.
7: I've got the world's greatest piece of software in front of me. It doesn't have a crystal ball. I'm just saying, based on a schedule, anything can happen either side of that schedule, but based on the schedule, things are quiet until Wednesday.
8: Fine, I'll give that to you.
7: Okay.
8: Wednesday and Thursday, you've got about a fifth of the entire index report.
7: There you go. Can I pick up on the Lisa Shalit point? I think it's the most important point to this market. This was always going to be the issue. Earnings season, the bar for earnings season was always going to be sky high. We had a really positive earnings shock to start the year. The bar crept higher. In fact, it ramped higher coming into Q2. Can you meet it? Can you beat it? And even if you beat it, what do you learn about price and positioning? And I think Intel was just a really great example of a stock that had a run-up of 170%, something like that, into the earnings print. Earnings come out. You wake up that morning after the earnings have come out, the stock's up, and everyone's saying, blowout numbers, fantastic figures. We sat around this table and we said, I remember a time when Intel would rally 10, 15, 20%. Over the last year, off just a small kernel of good news. They had a fantastic quarter. The stock barely budged, and then it was lower into the close, into the weekend. And to Lisa's point, when markets stop rewarding good news, or parts of the market stops rewarding good news. Lisa Shannett is making the argument that the narrative's changed, and I think that's an important argument to make this morning.
8: Maybe markets have pre-rewarded some of these companies for good news that they're now delivering, and then they're selling the actual news, because Intel stocks up 150% so far this year. So they used to be able to rally 10% on really good news, but yep. Now they don't have the capacity to do so based on how much has been baked in. Question now is, how high is the bar to actually outperform? And ultimately, we don't know that answer.
7: The week begins on Wednesday. Now, it started right now. Coming up, we'll catch up with Savita Subramanian of Bank of America.
8: 2 hours ago.
7: As a relief rally lifts markets. I wasn't here for it. I don't know who that was. Just somewhere else.
8: Evidently.
7: Tyler Radke of Citi joins us in a moment, saying investors should brace for higher capex.

0: Underlying earnings growth remains strong, but good results are no longer enough to move the needle in tech. Savita joins us now for more. Savita, welcome to the program. I'll start with a large question, and I imagine it involves a complex, long answer, and you'll have space for that. But why is the outlook for the index right now, in your mind, so compromised?
1: Yeah, lots of different reasons. But one is what we've been talking about and what I've been listening to on the show so far. The good news for tech seems to be priced in. The companies are no longer rallying and outperforming on beats on earnings and revenues. In fact, they've sold off on earnings and revenues. We've had an environment where the rest of the market is actually pretty healthy, but I think it's all been obscured by the elephant in the room, which is mega cap tech. And the idea that these stocks are going to continue to lead us to new highs, I think is no longer the case. Look, I like tech. I think tech is the future, but I think right now we're in an air pocket, and we've been talking about this all year. You know, the idea that we're in an environment where we know that we know AI. We are bullish on AI. We know that companies are spending a ton of money. ISM is above 50, well above 50. You know, CapEx is strong. The economy is strong. Inflation is pretty healthy, maybe even overheating a little bit. But the idea that we're going to see that same leadership from the ballast of the market, I just think is very hard to paint. On top of that, you've got an environment where the consumer has been chugging along, defying all expectations, and maybe that continues. But this year, I think what we've seen so far is a little bit less bullish. So, for example, if you look at layoffs in January, they were primarily in high-paying jobs, in tech jobs. It's been an environment where the higher income cohort of the S&P, of the U.S. economy, is not necessarily feeling as healthy as they were a couple of years ago. Whereas lower income is now getting a boost. So I think that's healthy in terms of broadening, but it's not necessarily, you know, kind of the same story we've seen for the last 3 years.
2: Savita, I'm just curious, is your 7,100 expectation just that tech has further to sell off and the rest of the market can keep outperforming or chugging along here, but it won't be enough to offset those losses?
1: Yeah, exactly. And I think we've kind of seen that in, you know, in certain weeks where you have really negative tech moves, you haven't necessarily seen the market hold up as well. Ideally, we get to the end of the year and, you know, we're at a point where the concentration risk in tech is lesser and you can kind of set yourself up for a healthy 2027 in terms of broadening, in terms of, you know, kind of cyclicals just outperforming. But I think this year we're still in an environment where tech is contributing the lion's share of earnings. They're no longer rallying on good news. We're seeing CapEx penalized. And we talked about this earlier in the year as well. You're still in an environment where you're getting positive returns on your CapEx if you're a big tech company. But those returns are thinning. And the idea that we're going to pay such a high multiple for mega cap tech today is hard to sell if your returns on invested capital are actually starting to get depressed.
2: Savita, I just wonder, the sort of counter argument to this is what happened with Meta and Alphabet late last year when they announced a lot of CapEx and they were punished severely for it. And then they delivered these incredible earnings on an ongoing basis. And once again, their stocks outperformed. Why are we not set up in the same way? If people are just getting nervous and you still see companies delivering well beyond any expectations.
1: Yeah, I think that it's partly positioning, right? I mean, you look at when tech sells off, then you see a kind of comeback because investors are like, okay, these companies aren't broken. I still want them as core holdings in my portfolio. Maybe I'm going to add a little exposure. So I think liquidity has been a big driver of tech really holding up better than one might expect. Liquidity has been amazing. I mean, if you think about it, last year, this year, we've had pretty low levels of volatility in the market. We've had, you know, a shock or two in terms of geopolitics, but the market has held up quite well. And I think that starts to change today because if you think about inflows into equity markets,

0: now, the Bay Bridge Spokesbirds.
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2: Can't argue with that.
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Welcome to Peak Earnings Week. It is just 30 minutes until the start of cash equity trade. I'm Danny Berger. Matt Miller still out. Bloomberg Open Interest starts right now.

0: coming up. NVIDIA revised fear of circular AI deals ahead of the biggest week for this earnings season. Fed officials head into a potentially contentious policy meeting as price pressures rebound. Meanwhile, geopolitical tensions ease for now. Oil drops as the U.S. and Iran hit pause on further strikes. All right, so we have quite a lot to watch today. So some of the stocks that we are looking out for, big tech is going to be earning. Tech alone, Apple, Amazon, Microsoft, and Meta are 17% of the S&P 500. $24 trillion worth of companies will be reporting in total this week. The index is also coming off of its first two-week loss since March, so maybe that's a good thing. Maybe expectations are a little bit lower heading into these earnings as they had been. At the same time, NVIDIA working on a fresh round of AI infrastructure deals potentially worth more than $750 billion, including $500 billion initiative with SK Hynix and a $250 billion data center project with OpenAI. NVIDIA CEO Jensen Huang spoke exclusively with Bloomberg Tech's Ed Ludlow on the future of computing.
1: We used to build computers for people to use, and we're going to still continue to build incredible computers. These are now processing AIs for humans to collaborate with. But in the future, we also have AI agents and robots, and they're going to be using computers. So instead of just a billion people using computers, we're going to have 100 billion agents and billions of robots all using computers. The computer industry, the chip that's built on top of the chip industry, surely is not big enough.
0: Ed Ludlow joins us now. Ed, excellent conversation. It's clear that Jensen has some large ambitions, and from this morning's news, they're not slowing down on spending to get themselves there.
2: Yeah, I mean, the status quo remains that demand vastly outpaces his industry's ability to supply. What Bloomberg's reporting is that NVIDIA is on the hook for about $750 billion of, let's call it, financing support. So the one from Friday was SK Hynix, $500 billion. But that's kind of an aggregated number where the $500 billion or half a trillion represents NVIDIA's commitment to buy memory chips from SK. It represents SK's commitment to buy computing systems from NVIDIA. And it represents a shared ambition to kind of build infrastructure in the region. OpenAI, what we're reporting is that NVIDIA is saying they will backstop, they will guarantee $250 billion of leases for the data center in Ohio. This is all according to sources. None of the companies involved have commented on it. And so you're right, $750 billion in total, but it doesn't even take into account the sort of part B of that story, which is NVIDIA financing OpenAI's purchase of NVIDIA chips of $350 billion. And that's where the concern on circular financing probably is more concentrated.
0: And for what it's worth, we have another NVIDIA investment just crossing the wire, Ed, making an investment in Safe Superintelligence, provide access to its Vera Rubin compute platform. So again, the spending does continue. Part of this, Ed, I just wonder, is getting around bottlenecks. How much of this, for example, is about OpenAI no longer having to rely on Microsoft, Amazon, and Oracle as they ramp up their own spending?
2: The Safe Superintelligence thing is really interesting.
0: Yeah, tell us more about that. I know it's going to be just your first take.
2: So we don't know much about that startup. It's founded by Ilya Sutskever, part of the OpenAI alumni network. They're working on something to do with AI and finance and financial markets. But

0: City Wealth leaning into equities as companies report healthy earnings growth. Chief Investment Officer Kate Moore says, in terms of our core portfolio positioning, we continue to favor a full allocation to equities with an overweight to U.S. large caps where fundamentals are most attractive. Let's bring Kate Moore in, City Wealth Chief Investment Officer. Kate, great to see you. I wonder how much of this investment, still going full out on equities, is just about that valuations still look attractive with us trading under a 24 times PE yet again, versus perhaps even if we weren't there and we hadn't sold off over the past 2 weeks, you would still be this bullish on equities.
1: Yeah, look, the thing that I love about equities so far in 2026 is that it's been earnings, not price, that has really kind of driven things. Like, look, everyone was concerned at the beginning of this year around multiples and around valuation. And this has been a recurrent concern. We continue to wring our hands as multiples have ground higher over the course of a number of years. But this year, because it's earnings and not multiples that are driving markets higher, and because the fundamentals continue to come in very strong, and we expect actually very solid reporting over the course of this week, that, you know, we feel more comfortable in continuing to add to positions, especially when there are bits of a, you know, pullback. I would note, though, of course, we've been in this trading range for the last couple months, and it's going to take a broader, you know, array of investors to get comfortable with adding additional risk to really drive the markets up higher into year end. But we think that can happen as some of the worries that people have around geopolitics, inflation, rates, and AI sustainability fade.
0: All right, Kate, stick with us because we got to get through the opening bell first. Kate Moore, she's staying around as we head into your opening bell. Again, that's going to come in just under 5 minutes time. Here's how your markets are shaping up ahead of that. A monumental week for both earnings and a Fed decision that's considered live. We are pricing in a third of a chance that we will get a hike. At the moment, NASDAQ outperforms after underperforming for much of the past 2 weeks. It's up 1.125% as the S&P goes up by 0.8%. Yields come in. That gives us some breathing room, not least for the Fed as well, and Brent crude just below $91 a barrel. Up next, it's your opening bell. You're watching Open Interest.

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1: Let's get your trading started. Moments away from your cash open trade. This is Bloomberg Open Interest. I'm Danny Berger, and it is a rebound to start your week after two consecutive weeks of declines, the first time since March. It's being led by tech this morning after tech led us downwards for most of the past 2 weeks, up more than 1%. Heading in to your opening bell as the S&P is up 0.8%. We've had a lot of charities ringing the New York Stock Exchange as of late. Today, it's the Catholic Charities of New York. We have the most reverend ringing the bell. Someone who's Catholic needs to message me and explain to me how titles work, because the most reverend is basically the coolest title I have ever heard. I want to know how I become the most anchor. Down at the NASDAQ, we have D-Wave. Kind of a coup for the NASDAQ. They were trading on the New York Stock Exchange. They've went over to the NASDAQ, so they're ringing the opening bell. They're down 14% year-to-date, but a great day for D-Wave. They're up 10%, or at least they were pre-market. I haven't checked since the market opened. Signing an agreement with AT&T. They do quantum computing, and they're giving AT&T expanded access for that. In terms of what's moving this morning, we are watching all of the big Mag 7 names that are going to be reporting their earnings this week. Apple, Amazon, Microsoft, and Meta. They are among the $24 trillion worth of S&P 500 companies that are going to be reporting this week. So that's the busiest of the earnings season. The index, though, is coming off that first back-to-back loss since March. At the same time, NVIDIA working on a fresh round of AI infrastructure deals, potentially worth more than $750 billion. That includes a $500 billion initiative with SK Hynix and a $250 billion data center with OpenAI. NVIDIA fluctuating between gains and losses as concerns of circular finance are thrust back into the fore. Let's bring in Citi Wealth Chief Investment Officer Kate Moore, who's still with us. Kate, I wonder how you're thinking about hyperscaler spending, NVIDIA spending, the circularity of it, and how this market is likely to continue to receive those numbers as we go through the rest of the earnings this week.
2: Look, I mean, amongst all the worries that we've had, again, over the course of 26, and this was sort of an echo of the second half of 2025 as well, is this worry around, you know, are companies spending too much? And if they're spending too much, how do we think about the return on investment? I mean, this is a consistent investor angst. What I will say, and we're going to get a lot of information about this over the course of the week, is we actually see no signs of any slowdown in overall CapEx. We got that from Alphabet last week, and a very clear message that the increase in spend is because of demand, and that they're going to likely revise up their 2027 expectations for CapEx and spending. But something I just want to highlight here, we focus a lot on the CapEx in the AI and tech space, but actually overall investment in the economy is exceptionally strong. In fact, we got data this morning suggesting that momentum is very, very strong. So when we think about the investment cycle, it's not just AI and tech, but also the broadening out of the spending that's happening and how that's going to support both the macro and we think of a widening array of fundamentals across industries.
1: So to what degree, though, is it outside of tech, Kate? Because the point has been made by Torsten Slonk and others that it's an economy increasingly reliant on AI spend. Does the kind of figures you're seeing for this macro economy give you confidence that should we see a pullback on spending by some of these tech players, that this is an economy that will do okay and not slip into a recession?
2: Yeah, I'm not worried about the economy slipping into recession, but if we were to get either a pause, I don't think we're going to get a cut, but a pause in terms of overall CapEx spending, I do think that would be another shock to sentiment. You know, we monitor sentiment, you know, very closely as well as positioning. That's a big part of our process. And, you know, our readings now suggest that actually sentiment has slipped further over the last 2 weeks. So we're in kind of the summer doldrums, again, cycling through these worries around AI CapEx, geopolitics, inflation, et cetera. And I think, you know, if we were to get any of these sort of shocks, whether it's around a broadening of the war or further challenges to energy supply or the AI tech and CapEx spending backing off, I think we'd see another hit to sentiment. But I don't think it derails the economy. I mean, that's the important thing. In fact, one of the things we were talking about earlier this morning is how strong the economic surprises have been, not just in the back end of 2025, but throughout the course of 2026. You can say economists maybe have been conservative, but you can also say that the data has come in much stronger across almost every metric on consumer side, on business side, and that activity we expect to continue into the back half of this year. So a very strong macro backdrop, but sentiment could take a hit further if there was any like sort of talk around pausing or stabilization in terms of the CapEx landscape for AI.
1: Can we talk about that macro backdrop, Kate, especially as it relates to this week? This is a market that considers the meeting live from this new Fed chair, Kevin Warsh. What are your expectations, and could Fed hikes change some of your outlook?
2: Yeah, so our expectation is not that we're going to get a hike this week. Of course, it's not a zero probability event, and we see that, of course, getting priced into markets. You know, a key message we've had over the course of this year has effectively been that inflation has been broad enough and persistent enough that even before the shocks from the Iran war, that the Fed was going to have to really consider more of a tightening bias rather than easing bias. And the market caught up and then sort of overshot on that front. And we think the most likely next move from the Fed is a hike, although the timing of that, again, doesn't seem likely this week. I think the important point here is when you strip out the energy effects, there is sort of broad-based goods inflation. And, you know, we are now overshooting the Fed's target for over kind of 5.5 years. And I think Chair Warsh made this very clear in the June commentary and during the presser that they were very focused on that 2% target. And so I think it's unlikely that we would get any type of easing, but the tightening starting as soon as this week is not a high probability event in my mind.
1: Well, perhaps what Kevin Warsh needs to do is bring the long end down. He's concerned about the housing market and about financing. And this is a long end that has been drifting higher. Kate, for the 30-year yields, we are above 5.1%. Real yields are also incredibly high. Just for the price of a 30-year yield, it's been above 5% for the longest streak since 2008. Should that be impacting, or has it even been impacting risk assets at this point?
2: You know, we've seen the relationship between bonds and equities actually break down considerably. And it's one of the reasons why we've shifted a little bit of our portfolio construction to look for diversifiers. Because, you know, our expectation is that yields, particularly the long end, will stay elevated. I don't know that we get the 10-year creeping up to 5%. I think that's a psychologically important level. And people would be likely be buyers at that point. But that the long end will remain elevated. And against that backdrop, we've also seen bonds not perform the way that we would historically want them to perform in periods of shock, right? We've had equities down and yields up in a couple of these shock moments, which also leads us to believe that we need to, you know, really rethink our portfolio construction. One thing I would also note is we've heard a lot of officials and pundits discuss, you know, the impact that these higher long-end yields are having on government funding. We know the deficits are going up in the U.S. and around the rest of the world, and that's something that governments are really going to have to grapple with. To the extent that, you know, the Fed and politicians discuss wanting to keep the long end anchored, you know, they can try and jawbone it, but if the market is concerned around overall spending and the persistence of inflation, I think it's going to be really hard for them to do. So we've remained very short duration in terms of our portfolio. And, you know, I see very little reason to add duration in the near term.
1: Hey, Kate, the difference in correlation between fixed income, government bonds and equities, can we extend this conversation to corporate bonds? Because later we're going to be talking to Carlisle's Akhil Bansal, who oversees asset-backed financing, and is basically making the pitch that traditional fixed income corporate bonds don't give you diversification anymore. A 60-40 portfolio doesn't work because of all the tech issuance and just how highly correlated equities are now to credit. Are you seeing the same concern? Have you rethought at all about the place for traditional fixed income, specifically corporate credit, in a portfolio now?
2: Yeah, we prefer to take our risk in equities like over credit at this point. But of course, that doesn't mean we have got rid of all of our credit exposure. The one thing I would flag here, and this is an important one, is, you know, I was making this point around valuations compressing over the course of 2026 as earnings have outpriced the price movement. But that has not happened in the credit space. Spreads are still incredibly tight. They're trading close to their, you know, 15-year tights. And, you know, there's been a little bit of a disconnect between the equity and corporate credit environment. So here's what I would say. like, you have to be very thoughtful too about where you allocate in credit, because spreads remain really tight and don't reflect, you know, the same types of, you know, concerns that equities have reflected. And that, you know, you're right, there is continuously, or there continues to be some more overlap in terms of the sector exposure and the thematic exposure that you may be getting in credit. We're not at a point right now where we would say this is concerning. In fact, we think some of the companies that are issuing corporate credit are actually very high quality, and it can be, you know, an interesting part of your overall credit portfolio, but it's something that bears watching. And as the tech and AI related credit becomes a larger percentage of the overall market, you know, we will have to ask ourselves, how much overlap are we comfortable having between our credit and our equity exposure, but still biased towards equities over credit at this point.
1: Kate, always insightful. Wonderful to start the week with you. That's Citi's Kate Moore. Enjoy the rest of your week. Let's get a check on your equity markets about 10 minutes into your trading day, and we are pushing higher ahead of a very busy week, up 0.8%. That's 62 points, with the majority of stocks moving higher, so the breath is good today. The Mag 7, those companies that are reporting earnings coming up this week on Wednesday and Thursday, they're the ones doing the majority of the lifting for this equity index. Microsoft, Alphabet, Apple, Amazon, all of them moving higher alongside Meta. Also a good day for the banks. JP Morgan, Goldman are also in your top winners column. To the downside, again, it's this two sides of the same coin that keeps happening. On days where the hyperscalers are up, it feels like it's always the chip makers that are down. Lam Research, Applied Material, also a story coming out that China, they have a company that makes the equipment to make chips, is looking at selling it quite cheaply. So that's also hurting some of the lithography makers in Europe. Maybe that's also coming to today's session. Gas and oil players also down as the price of oil falls, rather. So if you look at the various sectors, you will see that energy is faring the worst today, with Brent crude below $91 a barrel. There you go, down 1.2%. Communications does well because some of the Mag 7 names in there. Discretionary financials also having a good day, again, rebounding after a back-to-back loss for this S&P 500. Coming up, we're going to dive deeper into tech, where AI spending is going to be the focus in the earnings we get this week. We look ahead. This is Bloomberg.
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0: NASDAQ, both off of the highs that we've seen, up 0.4 for the S&P, the NASDAQ up just 0.1%. Again, the NASDAQ at one point pre-market was up more than 1%, so that starts to cool. The 10-year yield, that's down 2 basis points as Brent crude falls 6.6%. Let's get a look at some of the other movers on our radar. With that is Nora. Good morning, Nora.
1: Hey, Danny. First off, keeping an eye on shares of Apple, Amazon, Microsoft, and Meta. They're among the $24 trillion worth of S&P 500 companies reporting earnings this week. Sticking with tech, NVIDIA is working on a fresh round of AI infrastructure deals, potentially worth more than $750 billion, including agreements with SK Hynix and OpenAI. Finally, airline and cruise stocks are rallying after the U.S. and Iran held off on attacks for a third straight night, sending oil prices lower. Shares of chip makers and other AI infrastructure stocks are also rising as easing geopolitical tensions spark a risk-on mood. Those are your morning movers. Danny?
0: Nora, thank you very much. Let's get the latest on the developments between the U.S. and Iran, our other top story this morning. Bloomberg editor Wendy Benjaminson joins us from Washington. Wendy, it was a return to what seemed like calm over the weekend. What appeared to be the driving force between both the U.S. and Iran holding back on firing this weekend?
2: Well, Iran's the easy one because they said, well, as long as the U.S. isn't striking us, we won't strike any U.S.-related targets. The U.S. is a far more complicated question. They paused, and without a single word from the White House, the closest we got to an involved administration official explaining anything over the weekend was the ambassador to the United Nations, who we're not sure is, you know, in the room for all the key meetings. We've seen reporting both from Bloomberg and our colleagues that suggests that the pause was due to advice from the top military commander overseeing the region that the U.S. is running low on anti-missile defense, anti-missile defense weapons and equipment, and that there may be no more targets to bomb that are military. So you would have to go into a new and obviously more frightening stage. It's, in other words, the targets have reached their effective level, and so why keep going? That's another possible reason. The other sort of unsettling thing, especially for oil markets, is that the president spent a good chunk of yesterday afternoon posting AI-generated images of U.S. warplanes just bombing Iran, bombing Iranian ships, bombing Iranian land, bombing Iranian buildings, always with Trump sort of in there, you know, on the deck of the ship or, you know, standing in the, you know, as a pilot in a warplane. And yet he didn't actually say anything about the war either. This all comes against the backdrop of Benjamin Netanyahu, the Israeli prime minister, arriving tomorrow, who very much wants the war to continue until Iran no longer has a nuclear program. So we're just watching tea leaves at this point.
0: Again, that Benjamin Netanyahu coming to the U.S. certainly opens up an interesting dimension to this. I wonder how the relationship between the two have been going, because months earlier there was reporting that Netanyahu and Trump, that Trump had been angry with Netanyahu about the lack of progress and maybe him being dragged into this conflict that has not resolved itself as quickly as it seems. Where does it seem that we are between the two and their relationship?
2: Well, you know, it's a relationship that seems to change hour by hour. One of the reasons Netanyahu is coming to the United States is for the funeral of Senator Lindsey Graham, who died a couple of weeks ago and is having he's lying in state at the Capitol, and then they'll have a service at the National Cathedral for him. So he's coming for that. But he also has a White House meeting in which he told Fox News yesterday that he wanted Trump to keep a constant watch, those are his words, over Iran's nuclear program. And in his view, the war cannot end until Iran has no longer any capability to pursue a nuclear weapon. That was the premise under which Netanyahu convinced Trump to start this war. But as you've seen in the last few weeks, not just over the weekend, Israel is no longer, you know, militarily involved in this war. And I do think the White House is irritated that they got dragged into this politically unpopular, politically dangerous war for Republicans, while Netanyahu is just sitting back there saying, go on, keep firing.
0: Right. Again, we'll see how that meeting and how that unfolds.

0: this week. Wendy, thank you so much for joining us. Bloomberg's Wendy Benjaminson. Coming up on the show, we're going to speak with Carlyle's head of asset-backed finance about why bonds have become a less reliable as an anchor. That conversation with Akhil Bansal coming up. This is Bloomberg Open Interest.
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0: Let's get you some high-interest stories, a look at what's making headlines around the world. Prime Minister Benjamin Netanyahu vowing to attend the UN General Assembly in New York despite a clash with Mayor Zohran Mamdani. Mamdani has called Netanyahu a war criminal, but backed off a pledge to enforce the International Criminal Court's warrant for his arrest after President Trump commented on the issue. LVMH CEO Bernard Arnault is finally on social media. The 77-year-old sent his first post on X in response to a series of newspaper articles suggesting his disunity in the family, including a six-part series in Le Monde. Arnault said that in his post, that he is grateful for supportive messages that he has received following his open letter to Le Monde, in which he pushed back against the allegations. A heat dome descending across the central U.S. is driving up demand across regional power grids, affecting more than 100 people. Extreme heat and warnings and advisories cover the central U.S. from North Dakota, Canada border to South Dallas, with temperatures expected to feel as scorching as 112 Fahrenheit, hoping everyone stays safe and cool out there. Let's now turn to the bond market. Akhil Bansal, Carlyle head of asset-backed finance, examines why bonds have become less reliable as a shock absorber in a new paper, writing, quote, public fixed income is currently structured, struggles to simultaneously deliver income, diversification, stability, and capital preservation. The data suggests that what has worked for most of the past 40 years may no longer do so. So pleased to say that Akhil joins us now. Akhil, thanks so much for stopping by.
1: Thanks for having me.
0: And I have to say, I love in this paper that you say, look, I know just for integrity's sake, I am the head of ABF at Carlyle, so I need to be intellectually honest. So I like that you start with that. So it is maybe an uphill battle to, you know, get everyone on board with what you're saying. But what has your research found about why traditional fixed income is no longer the ballast that it once was?
1: So when we've looked at the research and thought about fixed income, what we have found is that when you look at some of the things that investors are really looking for fixing them in the role to play in its portfolio, that the data suggests that there's been a change. And I think in this new inflationary environment, what you're seeing is first that diversification benefit that fixed income is supposed to provide, that doesn't seem to be really playing out. For example, when you look at the correlation between public fixed income and equities, if you look at that 2010 to 2020 period, it was about 0.13. If you look at it from 2020 to today, it's closer to 0.63. That higher correlation, we think, is a structural change. And I think it's really explained by the inflationary environment we're in. Inflation negatively punishes both equities and public fixed income. And so I think what we talk about in the paper is how private ABF is not looking to replace fixed income, but play that role of generating that yield, that diversification that historically public fixed income has played.
0: And there's the chart of correlation there. You can see it has just spiked up. It is just at 0.63 on the measure that we're using at the moment. I do wonder, okay, so it's this inflationary environment, but how much of it is also the huge amount of issuance coming from tech players that we have seen at this moment? The peak was in 2021. We've already issued 88% of that amount so far, and we're only just halfway past the year when it comes to tech bonds. Is part of it that, too, that this market is just being dominated by big tech players, much like the equity market is?
1: Yeah, absolutely. I mean, when you look at someone's IG corporate bond portfolio, what you'll find, it's concentrated in the three same sectors that you'll find your S&P 500 portfolio is in. And even that's misleading, because when you look at technology bucket, what you'll find is companies like Alphabet and Meta are actually categorized in your communications or your consumer cyclical bucket. So when you actually think about them being quasi-tech players in Adamon, you find that you're much more concentrated into this AI and tech boom. And even the transactions that are coming out of that, whether it's the data center financings, the chip financings, if you look at the ultimate form of credit support, they're coming back to a very small group of corporates. And so I think the diversification is visible, but some of it may not even be that visible unless you really open up the hood.
0: So given these two trends, inflation, which is sticky, and the increasing issuance of tech players for this bond market, can traditional fixed income ever regain its portfolio position as something of a shock absorber? Or do you just think that that moment's gone, that we are in trends that are going to be difficult to break and therefore this change is more permanent?
1: Yeah, I think when we think about traditional fixed income, it still has a home in the portfolio. Like, it's liquid. It still delivers a level of yield. But if you're a institutional investor and many pensions who are looking for a actuarial 7 to 8% nominal return, you're looking for that non-correlation. Mm. What we suggest is that looking into the private asset-backed finance markets where you have ultimate drivers that are not correlated to corporate earnings, that's where you can find that yield, where you can find that diversification, where you can find that stability.
0: Right. And I know just last week, for example, we learned of a Carlyle deal on farm loans, for example. So that would feel incredibly uncorrelated. You talk, though, that bonds still have a place considering they're liquid. How do you treat the illiquidness of asset-backed finance and asset-backed credit? What sort of premium should investors be needing in order to accept the liquidity profile of the asset class?
1: Yeah, I think when you think about illiquidity premiums, you know, it needs to be on the order of hundreds of basis points, we believe, in order to sufficiently compensate you for that illiquidity risk. I also think it's about the structures that you hold those investments in. And I think what we're very focused on at Carlyle is being able to very clearly explain to our investors the type of liquidity they can expect and not expect when they come into these investments, because there is a trade-off there when you do come into these illiquid investments.
0: By the way, again, I mentioned the Carlyle deals that you're doing. They are incredibly diverse in different asset classes. How much of this industry, though, is maybe making the similar pitch, but doing asset-backed finance that still is within this AI ecosystem?
1: I think there is some of that going on, certainly. I think when you cut through some of the chip financings and some of the data center financings, ultimately what they're supported by are cash flows and leases, ultimately to investment-grade counterparts, and many of those being the hyperscalers. And so there is an element that you may be secured by an asset, but ultimately what supports that asset is a obligation or a cash flow from a investment-grade corporate. Mm. I think when you look at Carlyle, some of the things we're doing is we don't look at AI monolithically.
0: Sure.
1: We think about diversification. So one of the areas we've been focused on is around energy and natural gas, because we think natural gas is going to become the next currency of AI. When you think about all the CGT power plants that are being built to power these data centers, well, they're going to need natural gas. And that's one of our power alleys is energy. So we have a venture with Diversified Energy where we've been going and acquiring mature cash flowing, mostly natural gas wells, hedging them and securitizing them as a way to get that exposure and benefit from those tailwinds.
0: I mean, one of the pitches, and yours sounds very different from we've been hearing from some of your other big publicly traded peers, is that they are less asset managers now and just an AI company. This is a pitch that Blackstone, for example, has been making, saying we're a really cheap way to be playing AI, sort of trying to hint that they should be trading maybe at tech multiples instead of asset management multiples. Do you think that this industry does have a concentration problem itself, not even the traditional bond market, but for private capital? Do you think for many players that they are just getting concentrated too much on one specific theme of the AI ecosystem?
1: I think that when we think about portfolio construction, and like one of the things that sticks with me is something our head of credit says, which is diversification is the only free lunch. And when you think about diversification, you need to be able to peer through that when you look at a transaction structure and truly understand what is supporting my cash flows, what are the risks of those cash flows, and where is it coming from. And I think when we take that approach, what we find is there's many areas beyond AI that you can still earn very attractive returns. You can benefit from what's going on from a macro perspective without having a monolithic view of saying, I am singularly one thing.
0: Right. Akhil, thank you so much for bringing this paper. Highly recommend everyone giving it a read. It's really fascinating. Akhil Bansal of Carlyle. Still ahead, H.B. Fuller President and CEO Celeste Mastin joins to discuss her company's M&A outlook. This is Bloomberg Open Interest.

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0: We used to build computers for people to use, and we're going to still continue to build incredible computers. These are now processing AIs for humans to collaborate with. But in the future, we also have AI agents and robots, and they're going to be using computers. So instead of just a billion people using computers, we're going to have 100 billion agents and billions of robots all using computers. The computer industry, the chip that's built on top of the chip industry, surely is not big enough.
1: NVIDIA CEO Jensen Huang speaking with Bloomberg Tech's Ed Ludlow in an exclusive interview. His comments come ahead of another critical week for AI as big tech earnings roll in. We'll get Microsoft and Meta on Wednesday. Apple and Amazon come later in the week as well. Joining us with more is Bloomberg Tech editor Sarah Friar. And even to set up this week, because they couldn't be, you know, contemptuous waiting for earnings to make noise, NVIDIA inks a $500 billion partnership with SK Hynix, $250 billion with OpenAI to help lease and finance a data center. Again, sir, it's these concerns about circular financing. Why is NVIDIA spending so much still in companies that are quite often their customers?
2: Well, it's really hard to get that level of financing.
0: We used to build computers for people to use, and we're going to still continue to build incredible computers. These are now processing AIs for humans to collaborate with. But in the future, we also have AI agents and robots, and they're going to be using computers. So instead of just a billion people using computers, we're going to have 100 billion agents and billions of robots all using computers. The computer industry, the chip that's built on top of the chip industry, surely is not big enough.
1: NVIDIA CEO Jensen Huang speaking with Bloomberg Tech's Ed Ludlow in an exclusive interview. His comments come ahead of another critical week for AI as big tech earnings roll in. We'll get Microsoft and Meta on Wednesday. Apple and Amazon come later in the week as well. Joining us with more is Bloomberg Tech editor Sarah Friar. And even to set up this week, because they couldn't be, you know, contemptuous waiting for earnings to make noise, NVIDIA inks a $500 billion partnership with SK Hynix, $250 billion with OpenAI to help lease and finance a data center. Again, sir, it's these concerns about circular financing. Why is NVIDIA spending so much still in companies that are quite often their customers?
2: Well, it's really hard to get that level of financing from anyone. And we've seen it, too, from Google, from Amazon funding Anthropic. There's a lot of activity right now where the established players and the players that are selling the cloud computing or selling the chips to show that they are established businesses that can be sustainable. At the same time, they still need so much cash to continue out this infrastructure build that is incredibly capital intensive at a time of increasing prices for materials.
1: And it's capital intensive. They're spending more. When there is this nascent threat coming from China and their ability to produce cheaper chips with the IPO we saw this morning,
2: right,
1: skyrocketing, not even just the chips, but the chip making equipment. A new company, a state-backed Chinese one, is smashing ASML in the Dutch trade. And then there's the open source LLMs too. I mean, Sarah, in this ecosystem, just how under threat are American companies from what China is producing at a cheaper rate?
2: It's a huge concern. You know, there was that letter also on Friday from major leaders in tech, including Satya Nadella, including Jensen Huang, saying that they really are supportive of open models, given that China seems to be ahead on that front. I mean, the majority of models that U.S. companies are using right now, if you look at ByToken, which is the calls to the AI, are these Chinese models, not the U.S. ones. So in order to be ahead of China, you know, we really have to think about all the implications there. That said, we want, you know, these businesses, OpenAI and Anthropic, to make money off of the models that they're building. So they're all of these push and pulls. You know, what are we going towards here? Like, we want sustainable businesses. We want open models to compete with China. We want a chip making industry that that will profit off of this, but not get too tied up in the risk, right? There's so many factors at play here. Looking into big tech earnings, we're really going to take a look at the amount of risk they've taken on, the capital expenditures that they plan, which is going to have very large implications for the chip industry that supplies but also for the sustainability of their business models.
1: It's true. Does it seem like we're still in the environment, the Satya Nadella, of the bigger threat for them is not spending enough versus spending too much? That they're still on all out, our capexes
2: yes.
1: are going to be huge,
2: yes.
1: and forget you market that sells off when we announce it. We're still going all out.
2: And to some investors, that level of certainty and belief is encouraging. Like, they do see that this market is, there's still so much growth left. If you look at the cloud backlog for Google, you know, it's still so tremendous. They're not able to service the amount of demand that they currently have for their products. So they're saying, we need to build out, we need to build out now. But, you know, meanwhile, the materials are getting more expensive. It's not clear that there's going to be a return on investment. Mm-hmm. Ultimately, consumers are going to want to pay the amount of money, like they're going to have to want to pay the amount of money that will pay back all of these investments. So over time, we're looking for this much efficiency, this much revenue to come from people who want to use these products. Right?
1: Sarah, it is so great to have you in New York. I have a feeling we're going to catch up later this week after all those big tech earnings. Thank you so much for joining. That's Bloomberg's Sarah Friar. Coming up on the show, we're going to be speaking with Kalshi's chief risk officer about the company's push to expand perpetual futures into metals. That's coming up next. You're watching Bloomberg Open Interest.

0: Hey, it's your ceiling vent, so I'm dripping. Could be the rain, could be the upstairs bathroom. Yikes. You could hire the guy your neighbor recommended, but I'm pretty sure that's just his cousin. Do we know if he's licensed, or does he just own a ladder?
1: Listen to your home. 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Upload a photo or voice note, and we'll diagnose your project and match you with the right pro for the job. Thumbtack. We know homes. Hire the right pro today.

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2: Jobs are up. Inflation is down. Our border is secure. Factories are opening at record levels. Investment is booming. Michigan is thriving. America is winning like never before. And again, Iran will never have a nuclear weapon.
3: Tonight, 99 days. The midterm countdown is on. President Trump taking his economic message on the road to Michigan today. For Democrats, two Senate candidates battling for the heart of the party. Ahead, my conversation with House Minority Leader Hakeem Jeffries this hour. Also, holding fire. But how long will the pause last between the U.S. and Iran? And our ammunition stockpiles now dictating wartime decisions? And tonight, the war's impact on affordability here at home. Kentucky Governor Andy Beshear is standing by live to discuss that and an update on Senator Mitch McConnell's health and absence from the U.S. Senate. From Bloomberg's Washington, D.C. studios to our TV and radio audiences worldwide, welcome to Balance of Power. I'm Joe Matthew. Kaylee Lyons is off this evening. We kick off our coverage with the president courting voters in the swing state of Michigan today. He's there right now as the clock ticks down to the midterm elections. Both parties now just 99 days away from an election day that will decide control of Congress through to the end of Trump's second term. And while affordability was a top issue for the president heading into Michigan, still it was Iran that was fresh top of mind for the president when he hit the stage today, confirming reports the administration has paused strikes on Iran in order to restart negotiations. Let's listen.
2: We have destroyed their Navy. We've destroyed their Air Force. We've destroyed their leadership. We've destroyed their anti-aircraft weaponry. Their drones are being made at a rate of about 7%. We destroyed most of their drone manufacturing capability, their missile manufacturing capability. And right now they're talking to us about making a deal. But if we didn't do it tough, there would be no talk.
3: In a new poll just released, a super majority, 60% of Americans, say the president makes things with Iran sound, quote, better than they actually are, unquote. For more, we bring in Bloomberg's Jeff Mason, who's live at the White House right now, joining us from a sunny North Lawn. Jeff, it's great to see you. The president trying to seize once again on the issue of affordability, even as the resumption of strikes in Iran have sent gas prices well above $4 a gallon. How does he rationalize these two?
4: Threading a needle, Joe, and I think he was trying to do that in Michigan today. Certainly interesting that he's there and making his campaign pitch a little bit ahead of the fall season of campaigning that we expect him to launch. As we talked about earlier today, this was kind of the trip that he had was expected to have done multiple stops like this spring, and all of that was jettisoned because of the war. So now he's in Michigan making that pitch for his economic record, making other promises about health care and things that he says he will pass in an effort to encourage voters to go out to the polls and vote for Republicans so his party can keep the majorities that they have in the House and in the Senate. But at the same time, rationalizing or explaining the war as something that he has to do and something that was important from a foreign policy perspective, even as it leaves gasoline prices higher, which of course creates political risk for him and for his party.
3: $4.11 today on average, according to AAA. Jeff, it's going to be a busy day at the White House tomorrow, a busy day for the president. He's got both Benjamin Netanyahu and Volodymyr Zelensky in the building. They're in town for Lindsey Graham's funeral. What could come from those meetings?
4: Yeah, two really big meetings for him. On the side of Israel, he's meeting with Netanyahu at a time when the two sides don't entirely agree on what's going on with the Iran war. So they'll no doubt discuss the next steps there and express their own opinions on what should happen next. And the president can outline his plan, which he hasn't really outlined for the rest of us, other than to say that for right now, they're pausing the attacks in order for some talks to continue. As far as Zelensky is concerned, concerned. Also, a huge war between Russia and Ukraine that the president initially said he thought he could solve in one day when he got into office a year and a half ago. He's obviously not been able to do that. So talking about next steps there, and no doubt also Zelensky's desire for more U.S. weapons at a time when the U.S. stockpiles are being taxed a little bit, more than a little bit, by the war in Iran.
3: Really interesting stuff, Jeff, and we'll look forward to your reporting tomorrow. Jeff Mason with us live from the White House. Thank you. Joining us now is Ambassador Bill Taylor, Distinguished Fellow at the Atlantic Council's Eurasia Center, former U.S. Ambassador to Ukraine. He served as the U.S. government representative as well to the Mideast. Mr. Ambassador, it's great to see you. I'll start with the news from Iran and the pause that refreshes. I just wonder if it refreshes in the form of diplomacy or just an opportunity to rearm.
5: Probably both sides will want to rearm, mm-hmm. but the way out seems to be diplomacy. It doesn't seem like there's much in the winning side of escalation. So if he's not going to escalate, then it's got to be talk.
3: Well, that's interesting, because the reporting that we saw in the Wall Street Journal was that Admiral Bradley Cooper, the top general in the Middle East, was the one to advise the president, suggesting that continued strikes were no longer effective to continue pounding the strait. Are we out of military options?
5: We may be out of targets. Maybe that we've hit a lot of targets, and there's no more obvious ones there. But we're also low on munitions.
3: Okay.
5: As you mentioned, the Ukrainians were really interested in these Patriots, but there are not many of them left because we've used so many in the Middle East.
3: So that begs the question, are we in fact making strategic decisions based on our level of munitions, our supply of missiles?
5: It's probably a factor, Joe. It's probably a factor. It's not the only one.
3: Yeah.
5: Again, the trade-off between escalation and diplomacy and negotiations is certainly there. But the munitions is a factor.
3: What do you make of this idea that we mentioned in this YouGov poll, that Americans believe the president is making this look better than it is, that there's a sales approach here that does not meet reality? At some point, that has a corrosive effect on negotiations, I suspect, as well. What do the Iranians think of that?
5: Well, the Iranians know what the situation is. They know what the situation is in Iran. They know what their military situation is. They know what the situation is in the Strait and their allies in other straits.
3: Do they know the score here domestically?
5: Of course they watch closely. They watch probably your program here, Joe. So they understand very well what the politics are. So it's a trade-off,
3: mm-hmm.
5: And you do want to project positive, but you've got to be realistic. You've got to tell the truth.
3: Well, so here we are now in where the world where your two worlds collide. To see Ukraine fire on an Iranian cargo vessel, it was a commercial vessel, to be clear, in the Caspian Sea, raises this to some other level. I'm just wondering what it is. Ukraine, of course, saw an Iranian ship bringing parts to Russia, it believed, components for missiles possibly. But could these two wars somehow combine into one?
5: Joe, I don't know about combining into one, but they're certainly related, and uh-huh. they're certainly interactive. The Russians, as we know, have been providing the Iranians with military intelligence
3: yes.
5: on where U.S. forces are. And the Iranians have used that military intelligence to shoot at U.S. forces, and as we know,
3: incredible.
5: Kill some.
3: Yeah.
5: It's already that interaction. No, this is an extension of the Ukrainians, what they call the long-range sanctions. They're trying to cut off the supplies for the Russians and also supplies that the Russians send out to sell their oil on the market. So the Ukrainians have been doing this for some time now, very effectively, and it continues.
3: The president was asked about this today. He said he would ask Vladimir Putin about it to see if this was going on. How do you think that conversation is going to work?
5: So I'm

0: co-sponsors for a bill
1: yes.
0: that would put sanctions on the Russians.
1: I want to hear from you about that, because it looks like this is going to get floor action. The president said he wanted to put Iran and Hezbollah in the bill. It doesn't appear that that's going to happen. Democrats are worried he'll have too much tariff authority out of this. What is the result in the end?
0: So President Trump has the authority right now to put tariffs on nations that uh-huh. buy Russian oil.
1: Mm-hmm.
0: But this is just a strong message. This is a very strong message of support in the Senate and in the House
1: okay.
0: and in American people. Support for Ukraine yeah. and opposition to what Russia is doing.
1: Mm-hmm. There's another meeting tomorrow. Benjamin Netanyahu, we're told, has been trying to get this meeting for 3 months. Lo and behold, he's going to a funeral in town, and he's going to be with the president. Will cameras be invited inside, do we think? And what type of collaboration could we witness? The president said today, out loud on Air Force One, that we do not agree on everything when it comes to Iran.
0: We don't agree on everything, and Prime Minister Netanyahu had some role in convincing President Trump to start this war.
1: Uh-huh.
0: President Trump probably remembers that.
1: Is there some buyer's remorse?
0: There's some buyer's remorse.
1: How does that meeting progress then? What's the ask from Netanyahu?
0: Netanyahu apparently wants the war to continue.
1: Okay.
0: And
1: go back to shooting.
0: Back to shooting. Back to the bad advice, frankly, that Netanyahu has been giving Trump.
1: Yeah.
0: He's going to continue to give
1: wow.
0: that bad advice. President Trump is likely to say no.
1: You might have seen his Truth Social feed through the day yesterday while we're talking about diplomacy. He was posting memes of himself, AI images. In one case, he was on an oil tanker with soldiers behind him. He was on Karg Island. We're bombing Karg Island on another one. Those options keep coming up again. What happens if we occupy Karg Island or bomb Pickaxe Mountain? Is that an escalation that changes the contours of this war?
0: Well, those are two different, Joe.
1: Understood.
0: But putting soldiers
1: that's
0: on the ground.
1: On the ground for that. You can take that one along.
0: That is serious, and that will be hard for us. That'll be expensive. I mean, they'll succeed. There's no doubt they'll
1: Doesn't
0: succeed.
1: Also send the price of oil ever higher?
0: Send the price of oil
1: so
0: up.
1: So maybe that's not a very realistic option.
0: I think President Trump would not like to do that.
1: Yeah.
0: He's avoided that. He's got this pause going on right now in order to give diplomacy some chance.
1: Mm-hmm.
0: But that's not what the Prime Minister's after.
1: Drop something on Pickaxe Mountain, however, where they reportedly have centrifuges under hundreds of feet of rock. Would that be
0: President Trump has said over and over, no nuclear weapon
1: yeah.
0: for Iran. This is another step in that direction.
1: Okay. It's great to have you back with us.
0: Joe, thank you.
1: We're never going to finish talking about either of these, I think, but as long as these two conflicts are underway, we appreciate your insights and your experience very much, Ambassador.
0: Thank you, Joe.
1: It's Bill Taylor with us live on Bloomberg. Oil prices, of course, in the news here. We've mentioned them already, pulled back on the news of potential negotiations between the U.S. and Iran. News the president confirmed aboard Air Force One just a few hours ago. But it's big tech earnings the market is also looking forward to this week. And we turn to power moves now with Bloomberg's Nora Melinda, live from world headquarters in New York. Hey, Nora.
2: Hey, Joe. Well, looking at the market, we did see oil markets falling as we saw prices coming down just a bit. Brent crude lower by about 10%, right about 8.7%. Excuse me. We are seeing that lower. Of course, this is still well below that peak that we saw of $118 a barrel just months ago. But we're still seeing the market really trying to price in the effects of this war. The market removing some of that geopolitical risk premium, but traders not necessarily pricing in the end of the war, but potentially a lower probability of a major supply disruption. If you take a look at the equity market, we did see stocks surging to start the session today, but losing some steam throughout the trading day. We saw the S&P 500 ending just above flat, but if you dig a bit deeper into under the hood, we saw about more than 300 stocks to the upside. Where we did see some weakness was within the tech space, so that weighing on the NASDAQ 100 index. We saw the NASDAQ falling by about 0.3%, but the Dow Jones Industrial Average, which we know tends to hold a lot of those blue chip companies, up by about 0.5%. And sticking with some of those individual tech movers that we were talking about, we saw NVIDIA and AMD being some of the biggest weights on these major indexes. Energy, the worst performing group, in line with the moves that we were seeing over there in energy.
1: Yeah, tough day for NVIDIA, Nora, down 5%. That hurts, and I'm wondering what we are planning to learn later this week. We've got four of the Mag 7 reporting, and it's probably going to spill over into the rest of the AI space. What are you looking for the next 3 days?
2: Well, the conversation is essentially going to be about whether or not these companies are spending way too much money on the AI build out and whether or not the fundamentals, the metrics that we're getting out of these earnings reports this

0: this week will actually support the idea that these companies are able to keep up with the pace of spending that they're doing. So there'll be a lot of scrutiny. There'll be a high bar. That's what I'm hearing from analysts on Wall Street as to which companies are able to actually show that they have that return on investment and which companies potentially are making bigger promises that they can actually meet.
1: Got it, Nora. Thank you so much. Bloomberg's Nora Melinda looking ahead to some important earnings from the likes of Meta, Apple, Amazon. We'll be following them all, coming off of Alphabet's earnings last week that gave us a few extra things to consider. We'll now be going into the heart of earnings reporting season with the AI spend, of course, being a huge part of it. Coming up on Balance of Power, with less than 99 days to go until the midterms, we're almost there to tomorrow yet. We'll have a good conversation for you coming up next with the man who could be speaker, Democratic leader in the House, the minority leader, Hakeem Jeffries, joining us from New York to talk about the dueling narratives over the affordability conversation leading to November and dueling narratives inside the Democratic Party. On Balance of Power, only on Bloomberg TV and radio.

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1: It's Balance of Power on Bloomberg TV and radio. I'm Joe Matthew. A new poll out tonight shows just how the state of the economy is impacting Americans nationwide, with 75% telling YouGov their income is not keeping up with inflation. I had a chance to speak today with House Minority Leader Hakeem Jeffries about the issue of affordability, how it plays into the midterm elections. Started asking him about steps Democrats have taken to lower prices. Listen.
2: Well, we're going to continue to aggressively push the effort to push back against this reckless war of choice. It's deeply unpopular with the American people, and we have to sustain the intensity. Donald Trump has unfortunately got us involved in this situation without any plan, any objective, any clear exit strategy, and now the American people are clearly paying the price. One of the things we have to take a look at is the amount of taxpayer dollars that are being spent to fund Donald Trump's reckless war machine and effort in the Middle East. It's clear to us that the American people would much rather their taxpayer dollars being spent to make their life more affordable. That's why we're committed to lowering the cost of groceries, lowering the cost of gas, lowering the cost of housing, and making sure that healthcare is affordable for every single American.
1: How do you lower the cost of gas without ending the war, though? We're at $4.11. Mr. Leader, it's been suggested even by the president we eliminate the federal gas tax. Is that something that you would support?
2: The most significant thing that could be done right now to lower the price of gas for everyday Americans who are suffocating at the pump is to end Donald Trump's reckless war of choice in the Middle East. And we're going to continue to relentlessly make the case that that needs to happen.
1: Where are you on the gas tax then? Is that something that should be removed at least temporarily?
2: Well, the gas tax, of course, is something that's in place to help fund our desperately needed infrastructure on highways and beyond. Yeah. And so I think, you know, it's something that the Republicans put it on the table. We'll have to evaluate it. But clearly the most significant thing that could be done at this moment, as opposed to a temporary measure, is to end the war in Iran.
1: You know, we start talking about affordability, Mr. Leader, it creeps into all kinds of other stories, including now data centers, which have become a massive political issue. And we've been struck by how often it comes up when we talk to voters around the country. And of course, the state of New York, where you're right now sitting, has become an important guidepost here, at least for some who believe that there should be restrictions on data centers. As you well know, the governor has put a 1-year moratorium on new data centers in the state. There are a lot of different ways to get to this. We spoke with Byron Donalds the other day, the Republican from Florida, who has a bill that wouldn't put on a moratorium, but would take data centers off the grid and would compel them to have their own water supply. How do you get to this in a way that makes voters happy?
2: Well, House Democrats have launched a commission on artificial intelligence and the innovation economy to thoughtfully engage with community-based organizations and groups, advocacy organizations, as well as industry stakeholders, to try to evaluate the best possible path forward. But what is clear is that we have to put at the center of any effort making sure we're not doing anything to exacerbate the affordability crisis that everyday Americans are experiencing in every area of life. And that, of course, includes figuring out how to drive down utility costs and the cost of water, for instance, bills, as opposed to, you know, increasing the strain on the system in ways that would actually drive up costs. And so I think this has been a state by state effort up until this point, with states landing in a variety of different places in terms of approach. I do think in the new Congress, we're going to have to come together and think about how we can address many of these issues nationally.
1: Well, I'll tell you what, I'd love to ask you about some of the strokes behind this midterm cycle, which is what we're talking about with 99 days to go. And I can't walk into a room in Washington without hearing about the Save America Act. That's, of course, because of the amount of attention the president has paid to it. Leader Jeffries, were Republicans successful in salvaging this? Will it cost Democrats votes if it becomes law? Where are you on this? Have you talked to John Thune about it?
2: I haven't talked to John Thune, but he's made clear repeatedly that the so-called Save America Act, which is really all about voter suppression, is actually dead on arrival in the Senate. And
1: there you have it from Hakeem Jeffries, the Democratic leader in the House, of course, talking with us a little bit earlier today. He's on recess along with his colleagues and members from, the Democratic conference as well as the Republican conference. The Senate is still in town, though, and they're going to be dealing with a number of issues as they keep their eye on the ball here that were already an issue in the House last week, a continuing resolution to fund the government before a potential outage on September 30th, along with reconciliation, which is something else that we talk about. If you'd like to find our full interview with Hakeem Jeffries, you can find it online or on the terminal as he talked about the way forward with a Republican-led effort in Reconciliation 3.0 to fund the Pentagon, among other issues. Of course, affordability was the reason why we were talking today. That's why the president was in Michigan, for instance, why Hakeem Jeffries was in Pennsylvania yesterday on the stump with a number of folks, including Josh Shapiro. And we're going to continue that conversation on what is the preeminent issue driving voters in this election, affordability, with a new development as well on the health of Senator McConnell. We're going to talk about that and more of the messaging from both sides of the aisle today when we spend time with Kentucky Governor Andy Beshear. He's going to be with us next on Balance of Power with the push and pull on affordability from Democrats and Republicans. 99 days to the midterm elections, and we're glad you're with us on Balance of Power. I'm Joe Matthew in Washington. This is Bloomberg TV and Radio.

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1: Jobs are up. Inflation is down. Our border is secure. Factories are opening at record levels. Investment is booming. Michigan is thriving. America is winning like never before. And again, Iran will never have a nuclear weapon.
2: It's Balance of Power on Bloomberg TV. I'm Joe Matthew in Washington. President Trump there speaking before a crowd in Michigan. He left the bubble to visit the swing state and touched on everything from Iran to oil prices to, of course, the upcoming midterm elections. That's why he was there, making his way to Michigan as the Senate primary gets set to take place there in just a little over a week. The Senate, meantime, on its final sprint to the August recess with several must-pass bills on its agenda. As one of its key members, Senator Mitch McConnell, of course, remains hospitalized. McConnell's team revealing tonight the senator is not yet medically cleared to return to the Senate following polio complications. For more on this and the affordability arguments leading into this midterm cycle, we turn to Kentucky Democratic Governor Andy Beshear. Governor, it's great to see you. Welcome to Bloomberg TV and radio. It's good to have you. I know you sent a letter to Mitch McConnell and to his office. Absolutely. Dated July 8th. I have it right here, requesting an update on his health and well-being. As you write, Kentuckians have grown increasingly concerned about the current state of your health and ability to hold office in the United States Senate. His press team today out with the statement that says, I'm still working hard to get back to my full schedule of work, keeping up with the intense physical therapy per my doctor's orders. Unfortunately, that means I won't be able to make it to Fancy Farm, Kentucky this Saturday. Is that good enough?
3: No, it's not. Well, Mitch McConnell owes the people of Kentucky, who are his boss, who have elected him repeatedly, a lot more transparency than this. All we've gotten are two photos and statements that virtually anybody could put out there. I mean, he's had a 17-minute conversation with his protege, Scott Jennings, but he can't call in for 3 minutes to Bloomberg or anywhere else just so we know he still has the capacity. So I sent another letter today demanding that he provide verbal proof that he has the capacity to continue. But I also sent one to John Thune, because as now the majority leader in the Senate, he has a duty, too, to make sure that all of their members have the capacity and can represent the people of their states. And what I told Leader Thune is there are only three ways for a vacancy, to my knowledge, to happen: a resignation, a death, or a vote of expulsion, a vote that there is not capacity from the Senate itself. If Mitch McConnell won't level with the people of Kentucky and the United States, Senator Thune has a duty to do so.
2: Well, he's missed 38 Senate votes, having been admitted to the hospital on June 14th. Some of them were pretty important votes, Governor, including funding the Pentagon and our government. How many more votes should he be allowed to miss before something is done here?
3: Well, I think that the Senate needs to take some form of action, and that can be in simply providing the type of evidence that people deserve, that he still has the capacity. You know, if anybody watching this missed 45 days of their job, they would be expected to call their boss, explain why they've been out and what their prognosis is to return, and to do it themselves verbally to that boss. That's all we're asking. The boss here are the people of Kentucky. And I get we're all entitled to some level of privacy of our health. But when you run for office, you give some of that up. That's the deal. And that's what we know going into it.
2: Well, do I understand it correctly that August 3rd is a key deadline here, that if Mitch McConnell continues in this capacity through the 3rd, then you will not have an opportunity to name a replacement until an actual election is held? Is that right?
3: There's an argument out there that's a date where I could not later call a special election. And for those that are really
2: pushing
3: this,
2: that?
3: Well, a lot of those that are pushing this are online and I think are under the impression that, that a Democrat in Kentucky might be able to win that election. It's been since 1992 that we have had a Democratic senator in Kentucky. You mentioned a lot of missed votes. I want to point out some other missed votes that might not be a bad thing. He hasn't been there to vote on the SAVE Act, which would tear voting rights away. He hasn't been there to vote to support this war in Iran that this president started and shouldn't be continuing. He's not there to vote for a potential replacement of a Supreme Court justice to continue a court that would tear down the Voting Rights Act. So listen, when you look at some of this, a vacancy, not having Mitch McConnell show up isn't necessarily a bad thing, because he certainly doesn't show up to help the American people.
4: Wow. Strong words from the governor. And I have to ask you, I think I know the answer, but have you talked to him? When's the last time he got on the phone?
3: I have not. We have asked this time, if he is not going to respond, for his staff to step up and to be honest and transparent. And Joe, I hope in all this, right, because I don't wish him ill. I've known members of his family. We have always been polite to each other. I hope he can just provide, whether it's video or other proof, and we can move on, and all this speculation can end, and we ultimately know when he'll be back voting in the Senate. But we're all expected to be in a position to do our job, and it's not asking a lot for proof of it.
4: Well, this is awkward. Have you talked to Elaine Chao before I move on to something else? Has anyone in the family reached out?
3: I have not.
4: Okay. You mentioned the war in Iran, which you clearly do not approve of. And now that fighting has resumed, of course, we've got a pause underway right now. But the most recent spat of 13 straight nights of strikes sent oil prices back up and got gas prices back above $4 a gallon nationally. The president is in Michigan today to talk about affordability, Governor. And it's interesting, the Democrats are talking about the very same thing. Just like the election a couple of years ago, this is what people will frame their decisions on based on the messaging coming from both parties. How do you answer the president of the United States when he says affordability is a Democrat hoax?
3: Yeah. The president is lying, but gas prices don't. And it's not just gas prices. Look at the price of diesel, because that hits my state that much more. All of our farm machinery runs on diesel, and it's up several dollars to where it was just a year or two ago. People ask me,
4: we're at $5.29 today.
3: Yeah, people ask me how this war and Donald Trump's leadership is hitting people in Kentucky. Let me give you the example of a soybean farmer. When Donald Trump ended USAID, that was a major source of purchasing for our soybean farmers, because ultimately helping countries not have their people go hungry is a way of spreading soft power and making groups like the United States. Then through the U.S. Department of Education, they cut the farm to cafeteria program, which was simply feeding our kids through our farmers. Then Donald Trump decided he would tariff China, which stopped buying our soybeans. They are the largest purchaser in the world. They went to Argentina and Brazil. And while some of that has come back down, that full purchase will never be there. If that wasn't enough, now the war in Iran has skyrocketed the price of diesel, and people are paying that much more to harvest. And if that wasn't hurtful enough, about a third of the world's fertilizer comes through, you guessed it, the Strait of Hormuz. That is how badly Donald Trump's actions and his alone are hitting just one group of Kentuckians.
4: Well, look, I'm sure you're building quite a story to tell here in this midterm cycle. And I have a lot of questions for you about that, whether it's the impact of tariffs on farmers or the fact that the president had to come up with billions of dollars to help farmers in what will be this reconciliation 3.0. I'm just curious your thoughts on a couple of other items, though, in this campaign. When we consider affordability and the prices that we're all paying here, the impact, Governor, on Kentucky, and what it will mean getting on the campaign trail here moving forward. Do you plan to talk more about specifically how this has impacted farmers in your state?
3: Absolutely. I think affordability, it will be the driving issue, though I worry a little bit that just calling it affordability is political sciencing people's real pain. It's that okay. You can't afford a house right now until you're 40 years old. And how much do you feel raising a family knowing that your parents own that house? It's not being able to take your kids on the same vacation that your parents took you on. It's working hard and playing by the rules, but feeling like you're not getting ahead. And that makes people feel like the system is rigged. It makes them feel like they're a failure. And the moment that people feel like the system is
4: rigged. Is that why we're seeing Democratic socialists emerge on the campaign trail? And I don't mean to be political sciencing myself, but this has become a big argument too, Governor. Are they part of the recipe for success for Democrats in this midterm or a distraction?
3: I don't agree with everything some of those candidates are talking about, but what they are doing is directly talking to people's pain. They are directly talking to the fact that folks are working hard but can't pay for their groceries, are worried about going to the doctor, might not be able to pay their pharmaceuticals. They're scared the next bill for utilities will put them over the edge. People aren't just living paycheck to paycheck. They're living bill to bill. And again, when you starting to believe that the American dream is no longer possible, that it's just a hallucination, then you'll vote for people that you believe can burn down the system or at least will do something dramatic. I believe that Democrats need to be that party of the American dream, but I want to support candidates that have real solutions that will work, that will deliver in the short term, that will lead to a better United States of America.
4: Mm-hmm. All right, Andy Beshear, Governor. Who do you hope you run against in 2028?
3: That's a good way to phrase that question. No one's asked it that way. I haven't made any final decision. And part of it's I'm head of the Democratic Governors Association. I've got a job to do.
4: Yes, sir.
3: We're going to elect governors in places that people aren't expecting. But let me say this. The map for 2028 is going to be made not through congressional, but through governor's races in 2026. When Rob Sand flips Iowa, Iowa's in play in 28. When Amy Acton flips Ohio, Ohio's in play in 2028. Katie Hobbs has to win re-election in Arizona because she's running against an election denier, and there wouldn't be full and fair elections if she doesn't win. So I want to make sure I do my job coming up to November. So whoever the Democratic candidate is has a map that we can and will win with.
4: Very effective answer, Governor. Come back and see us. I'm glad we've started our conversation, and I hope we continue it with you. Governor Andy Beshear, thank you so much for the time today on Bloomberg. Coming up, we're going to go to Capitol Hill, where senators are in a final sprint before August recess. Will they have any wins to show for it? This is Balance of Power on Bloomberg TV and radio.

0: It's Balance of Power on Bloomberg TV and radio. I'm Joe Matthew in Washington. You know what they say here inside the Beltway? There's no greater motivator on Capitol Hill than the smell of jet fumes. You do hear that a lot. That motivation is hitting lawmakers in the Senate tonight. Well, maybe in the next couple of days. As the rush to recess gets underway, this is the final sprint before the August recess. And lawmakers in the upper chamber are facing a packed agenda, a feed bag of legislation ticking down to their break. But will they have anything to show for it by this time next week? Joining us now is Bloomberg's Eric Wasson, who is live on Capitol Hill. Eric, we know that John Thune sees the sequencing a little bit different here than the Speaker of the House. Will we see a vote on a continuing resolution to fund the government? Will we get to reconciliation? What's in store?
1: You know, I think the CR, the stopgap spending bill to fund the government after October 30th is looking better. Thune was just telling us that that's looking on track. So I'm expecting some kind of work on that before the end of next week when they go out for recess. But there's a big battle brewing between John Thune and the President of the United States, with the President, although he's saying he has a personal and good relationship with Thune, really calling on him to keep the Senate in session throughout August to pass the Save America Act. Thune just telling us that there's not the votes for that. And unless Trump can personally, you know, lobby senators to get the 60 votes necessary, you know, he just doesn't see the futility of staying until August. So there's a big dispute about the calendar going on, about the agenda. You know, we're also looking at this crypto bill, the Clarity Act, that came out in draft form last week, lacking certain ethics proposals that the Democrats want. You know, certainly the crypto industry is very eager for a vote before August goes out. But the banks have problems with this bill as well, and stablecoin and the way that that's handled. So we're looking very closely at whether that's going to get a vote. That seems perhaps in doubt as well. You know, so it's a bit in flux right now. And certainly over the next, 24 hours, we expect Republicans to sort of huddle among themselves and come up with a plan for these 2 weeks and see whether they're going to stay in through part of their precious August recess.
0: I'm glad you mentioned the Clarity Act. This is the crypto market structure bill, Eric, because I can't count how many times we've heard there was a deal on either end of this, the ethics side, the stablecoin yield. Here we are again doubting its passage. John Thune may force a procedural vote at some point, it's believed, to figure out where people stand on this or have some sort of conclusion. Is that what happens? Because we keep hearing it could be dead.
1: You know, there could be a procedural vote. There's certainly a push by the crypto lobby to have a vote so that they can go and pressure Democrats ahead of the election. So I think, you know, there's certainly a bit, again, how does influence work in this town, a big push to have that vote. But again, the days are ticking down here. You know, we're also looking at potentially a deal on Todd Blanche, the AG, acting AG. We were just talking to John Cornyn, and he's pressuring, you know, the administration to change this settlement, which gives the president IRS immunity. You know, that's a tough order there as well. We're seeing a vote on the Clayton nomination. I'm expecting that to go through. This is to be the top spy. So the Senate is just processing a lot of controversy here and trying to do a lot of work with the administration behind the scenes, even as the president's in extraordinary fashion, the White House sort of putting pressure on John Thune to obey his wishes.
0: Well, that Clayton vote is going to be fascinating. Eric will be curious to hear what happens. Thank you so much. Bloomberg's Eric Wasson starting the week for us live on Capitol Hill. As we bring in our political panel, Democratic strategist Jeannie Shanzano is with us, our Bloomberg politics contributor in studio, democracy visiting fellow at Harvard Kennedy School's Ash Center, joined by Leslie Shedd, founder of Rising Communications, a non-resident fellow at the Atlantic Council. Ladies, it's great to have you both. Thank you so much for being with us. Jeannie, it's not often we get to compare notes in the same room, and I'm deeply curious your thoughts on this affordability conversation that we've been having kind of throughout the program. We started with Hakeem Jeffries, Andy Beshear. Now I'd like to hear from you, because the president's been speaking in Michigan about this on a day when gasoline averages $4.11. We're starting to get back up there, realizing that oil itself was a bit lower today with the pause. This will be the deciding issue in this campaign. Both parties are talking about the same thing all over again.
2: They are. And of course, the president in Michigan, where unemployment is amongst the highest in the nation, 5%. They've lost 3,000 jobs in the auto industry since he came back into office. He has the bridge opening today. And of course, because of his relationship with Canada and the tariff issue, that has not gone smoothly. So he's got a lot of work to do. And this is, of course, I heard your great conversation with Hakeem Jeffries. He mentioned the fact that Donald Trump spoke favorably about inflation. He calls affordability a Democratic hoax. That is the messaging that is riling up Republicans, because it is not a hoax. This is the thing that most, not just Democrats, Republicans, Americans are concerned about.
3: Sure.
2: And I would just point to the CBS YouGov poll over the weekend.
3: Yeah.
2: 6 out of 10 Americans saying the economy has gotten worse and is going to get worse under Donald Trump. Those are astonishing numbers. And 1/5 of Republicans saying they may vote Democrat or stay home. Those are bad numbers for this White House and for Republicans. So they've got to get their message straight. And I didn't hear everything he's saying in Michigan today, but I did hear a lot of communist, socialist, pinko, red scare kind of talk, which is not at all helpful when you're talking about affordability.
3: Well, it is interesting. We did mention that YouGov poll a little earlier in the hour, and it's something, obviously, with 100 days or 99 days out to pay attention to. So the president has a couple of options here, and we hear Joe Biden's name a lot, right? This is Joe Biden's inflation. We need more time to fix it. Is that good enough, I guess, is the question, or does the president need to wind down the war before the midterms?
4: Well, getting back really quick to the socialist and communist stuff, look,
3: okay.
4: I do want to say, I think it's important. He is talking about affordability when he's talking about that. People in, let's take in Maine, for example, right? The new Senate candidate in Maine for the Democrats, he supports free college for everybody. He wants to get rid of private health insurance and do Medicare for all.
3: Mm-hmm.
4: All of these social welfare programs, especially that these DSA candidates are supporting, we're talking about $100 to $150 trillion. That is something that is going to hit the pocketbooks of every single person in higher taxes, higher regulations. So he is talking about affordability. He's just talking about it from that specific stance.
3: Okay, interesting. But it's also, it's the prices that are creating the populism that are leading to a candidate like that to begin with, isn't it?
4: And we've got to get gas prices down. I 100% agree with that. That will be a huge problem. I do think, however, he is working to try to get that down. You see the president, he is trying to open up the SPR more. He is working to try to get the Strait of Hormuz opened again. He understands that that is critical. But at the same time, it's similar to the argument of China, right? Which is, we can't just allow China to fill the United States up with cheap Chinese made goods at the expense of American manufacturing. And we can't threaten U.S. national security over gas right now. It's a tough decision that a commander in chief has to make. We elect them to make that tough decision.
3: Mm-hmm.
4: And it's hard on him. But I think that's why he's out there trying to sell it and remind people why we are where we are.
3: Well, and as you saw, you know, with George H.W. Bush, a lot of times you can have a groundswell of support behind that military mission. And when the economy flops, people forget real fast. Is there a lesson for Donald Trump to be learned there?
2: Absolutely. And of course, a big distinction there is that you're hard pressed to find anybody, even in the administration, who can tell us why there was an imminent threat on February 27th that led to this attack on February 28th. In fact, when we attacked and when Donald Trump led the attack in Iran last year, he told us he had obliterated their nuclear weapons, their nuclear power.
3: Yeah.
2: There was absolutely no explanation from this White House as to what the imminent threat was. And that's a big distinction. I was not a big supporter of George Bush either. But what did the Bush administration do? They made a case to the American public.
3: Hmm.
2: They got allies. We are doing this all on our own. Because why? Because the president has thumbed his nose at all the allies. And I just want to go back to costs for a minute. I don't think the White House is as concerned about spending because they're going to Congress and asking for $1.5 trillion for military and defense spending for next year. That is historic across human history. That money could well be invested. I agree with free college. I agree with spending on Medicare, Medicaid, and health care.
3: Mm.
2: Let's put that $1.5 trillion there and not in defense, particularly at a time when they're asking for almost $70 million more to fight a war, and we're not even winning against Iran. Why are we going to spend $1.5 trillion more when we can't even beat Iran? So all of this adds up to a president and an administration that ran against these kinds of wars, has gotten us into them, and has no answer for how to make our lives cost effective. And that's what he promised to do.
3: Of course, tomorrow it's going to be a room full of some of the biggest military hawks, remembering Lindsey Graham, who you worked for.
4: Yes.
3: We've got funeral services here tomorrow on the same day the president is in the room at the White House with Volodymyr Zelensky as we consider our support for Ukraine. What could happen? What could take place in these meetings tomorrow?
4: Well, I think we all know anything could happen in a meeting with President Trump,
3: when you're coming out of that service, though, I guess it's before the funeral, in fact. But that's all anyone's going to be thinking about tomorrow, right? Do it for Lindsay.
4: Do it for Lindsay. And I think, too, look, the president likes having winners. He likes to have a winner. He's a businessman. He looks at these things and thinks, can we win? Can these people win? And he sees that now. I was just in Ukraine earlier this month,
3: right
4: about the same time that Senator Graham was there. And it was palpable. Everywhere that we went, you could tell people knew they were winning. They felt just elation about it. And they were really excited at the time, I think, for the Patriot licensing agreement. Right now, what Ukraine really needs from the United States and from Europe, they need Patriot interceptors. And they need for us to continue to send them the intelligence that we have been sending them. That has been really helpful in them, especially in some of these long-range strikes that they're making inside of Russia.
3: I'll be deeply curious to see if cameras are in the room for that meeting and for the meeting with Benjamin Netanyahu tomorrow. They will both be in town, along with our great panel. Jeannie Shanzano and Leslie Shedd, thank you so much for spending time with us and sharing your insights. Check out the Washington Edition newsletter before we meet here tomorrow. Kaylee will be back on Balance.

0: We as a company have been always fast adopter of technology, and we use Adopt AI naturally. Where we have seen most impact is more productivity. Transformational will occur if we redraw our work,
1: right, in
0: which we can use agents as part of our workflow. And that requires us to reimagine the work by itself.
2: I'm Francine Lacroix, and this is Leaders, the podcast that explores what drives the world's most influential people. Be sure to follow and subscribe now so you never miss an episode. This week, I'm speaking to Vimal Kapur, the chair and chief executive of the newly formed automation company, Honeywell Technologies. Until recently, Kapur was a group chair and CEO of Honeywell International, the tech and manufacturing conglomerate that made everything from thermostats to aircraft engines. Now, Kapur's road to the C-suite is particularly interesting to me. He started and spent much of his career in India, his birthplace. Joining in his 20s, he then rose to running its automation business in India, a satellite site of Honeywell. But it wasn't until later that he moved to corporate Honeywell in the U.S. and eventually secured the top job. However, shortly after assuming the role of group CEO, Kapur made the bold decision to break up the company, a move that actually coincided with the arrival of an activist investor on the scene. And with 2026 marking the culmination of Honeywell's split, I wanted to catch up with Kapur as he prepared for his new role. Vimal Kapur, thank you so much for joining us on Leaders.
0: I appreciate you having me here today.
1: So talk to me about how you started out.
0: So I started in joint venture of Honeywell in India. Yeah. So Honeywell.
1: But before that, you had three jobs in three
0: right.
1: years. So you made fast decisions
0: of
1: what you didn't want to do.
0: So my first job was a garment-owned company. Didn't like the speed at which they work, not my place. So found a job in another smaller company, which was, much more traditional way of working, very centralized, and didn't like that either. And then Honeywell started a joint venture with the Tata Group in 1988, and I joined in 89. And it was actually a startup. And one benefit there was that you don't have a defined job. Job depends upon what's going on, and you have to take different roles, which makes you learn more by default. You're less compartmentalization. Yeah. So that early learning through that cycle was very, very helpful to, be in commercial function, to be in project management, and that gives you a much more accelerated pace of learning.
1: So there's a school of thought that says, look, if you don't work in a headquarters, it's actually very, very difficult to rise to the top. That wasn't your case.
0: One thing I always believe is there's no one definitive path for you to get to the top of any role in a company. So I did practically all of my life into the roles which were customer facing or business, and never worked in corporate ever. So it's kind of good to be called corporate now and being CEO of the company. It's a different, but I certainly benefit from my years of experience in different segments of the company.
1: I mean, that's really different from other CEOs.
0: Yeah, it maybe it is. I guess the benefit of having worked in different parts of the company certainly gives you more clarity on the customer needs and how employees think and how the business really works. I think it's easier to learn the corporate side of it. I think the new things I had to learn as a CEO was more around building relationship with investor. That's relatively new, but the business side is very, very similar.
1: So what did you learn about leading a team outside headquarters as opposed to, within headquarters?
0: I think leading a team outside headquarters, people want more decision powers. They want to move with speed, and they want to be clear on what they can do and what they cannot do. Once they know that, they feel more empowered. So that to me is fundamental difference, that you come with a mindset of how to make things easier, because big companies can make things more complicated.
1: So concretely, how do you do it? Do you remind people also on the ground, or do you remind headquarters to listen to people on the ground?
0: So simply saying reduce bureaucracy, you can end up creating work which is more than the previous work, which will not lead to any outcome. But if you want to get more work to the front end, you have to make structural changes on how you're organized. Maybe the decision rights have to move from center to the front end. And that requires time, but that's some of the things we have been doing.
1: Is it difficult to get noticed? Again, when you were sitting in India, was it difficult to speak up if everything felt so far away?
0: In a company like Honeywell, there's a benefit of having a global structure in which you get to participate in different decision making. But obviously, as I moved into different roles, your your visibility changes because your decision rights are changing, right? You are doing different roles. I never felt I was not heard. Part of it is also in your own mindset. How much you think you can bring up something, and that's why the quality of courage is very important. How do you say what's, working well and or not working well with facts? Yep. You don't offer opinion. You don't kind of pass a generic statement, oh, this doesn't work. Tell me more. What's your solution? Because it's easier to criticize, but hard to fix it. So if you kind of come with that mindset to say, I observe this, I think this is a better way to do it, that's get appreciated more than just being generally critical of everything generally speaking in the organization.
1: Sugarcoating it or not sugarcoating it?
0: I think you want to be respectful. Facts should be stated in a manner which are facts. And then you don't want to criticize anything, which doesn't mean you have to sugarcoat it. But you don't be critical. You state facts to say this is less effective because here are the facts and here's an alternative way to do it.
1: So what was the moment where you thought you were being considered for a CEO or a bigger job?
0: So for Honeywell, I would say there's no one moment. First thing I did was never said no to any role because I always believed that all jobs are good. Mm-hmm. And
1: can you say no to a role? Or if you're offered it, you usually have to say yes.
0: Yeah, but sometimes if you're too choosy and too debating, I think you are starting with a negative mindset. I always say that if a role exists in a company, it is important. Because large companies will eliminate a role if it was not important for them, right? So I think each role, when you perform and you outperform, that makes a case that you're ready for next move. Yeah. And I think there was no one job which I did which made such a big transformational gain. It's like this job, you performed well. Next job, you performed well. And it was, I would say, two or three times when I outperformed. It kind of makes a case that, okay, you're a strong candidate.
1: So when did you get the call to go to head office? What was that like?
0: So I was a segment leader in 2022 when my previous CEO of Honeywell, he mentioned that he would like to, considering, retirement. And he mentioned to me that that's a plan and I'll have to go through the formal interview process with the board. I'm the candidate, but I'm not the selection. Then process is quite interesting because you have to put forward a vision of the company to the board and you have nobody supporting you at all. You're off all by yourself because nobody knows the process is going on. So you have no help. You have to build your own materials. You have to research all by yourself. And you have to do that while you're doing your job because it's supposed to be all confidential, which was fun, I would say.
1: Fun or terrifying? Or
0: it's
1: both?
0: Fun. Fun. I treat that anything learning should be treated with fun. When your hard work becomes stressful, it just is terrifying at that point of time. So I went through that process and the board selected me as a candidate. And then 2023, June, I assumed the role. It was announced a couple of months earlier.
1: Okay, so you get this like call. I don't know. It's a secret. Is it a secret call? And you have to come up with a secret plan, right, to convince the board that you're the right person for the job.
0: Right.
1: Do you tell your family?
0: Yeah, of course. I told my wife and my daughter that the only two people I have to share. You have to share your excitement with somebody.
1: Yeah. And what were their reactions?
0: They obviously were, I would say, a bit shocked because nobody expected me to get this far. Let's be, they always felt that I do well. I take my job very seriously, but I don't take myself very seriously. That's kind of been my mantra. You don't overthink of yourself. I started as an entry-level engineer in Honeywell. So they've seen me grown over so many roles. I think they did not expect I'll reach that far. So I think that's a kind of a surprise.

0: Bloomberg.
1: In 2024, not long after Vimal Kapur assumed the role of Group CEO, a well-known activist investor, Elliott Investment Management, amassed a $5 billion-plus stake in Honeywell and called for the conglomerate to split. Now, Kapur was already in the process of slimming down the portfolio, having announced 1 month earlier the spin-off of Honeywell's advanced material business as a standalone company. But Elliott's move also shone a spotlight on the company's performance and strategic direction. So in February 2025, shortly after Elliott's intervention, Kapur confirmed that the remainder of Honeywell would break up. I wanted to know how Kapur handled the pressure, how it impacted his decision-making, and how he thinks other CEOs facing activist investors can focus on driving results while canceling out the noise. You announced that Honeywell will be split up. Mm-hmm. What was wrong with the Honeywell of before?
2: Honeywell did extremely well in the last 20 years period from 2005 to 2022, 2023 timeframe. It created a massive shareholder value. We are a company which did a great job of running businesses efficiently, globalizing ourselves. So it was clear to me that our next 50 years, the earnings growth will come from top-line growth. And top-line growth is hard to accomplish if you are a complex structure with addressing multiple segments. That was my incoming thesis when I started. But two things happening simultaneously when I started as a CEO. The first was aerospace industry started growing. And at the same time, ChatGPT came in and AI started becoming an important conversation. I always

0: growing. And at the same time, ChatGPT came in and AI started becoming an important conversation. I always felt that we need to simplify. Aerospace has a huge growth potential in front of it. Automation business have a huge growth potential in front of it with AI. And when we did the work, we found that each company can stand at its own feet with these growth vectors, which went toward this decision.
1: But it must be hard to take
0: it's
1: a company
0: difficult.
1: That
0: yeah.
1: you've always worked there mm-hmm. almost to decide to split it up in three completely different entities.
0: Yeah, I think it's hard. Yeah, but if you do it thoughtfully, you're preparing each company for its success for the next 50 to 100 years. And that's a belief we are really in, that each segment we have created is capable of its own future with a very compelling proposition.
1: You also had an activist investor on your tail,
0: mm-hmm.
1: Elliot.
0: Yes.
1: Did that focus the mind? Was that a catalyst for splitting up?
0: It was, Elliot came into our Honeywell stock in late 24, and we were far along the way towards this journey. And I would say that given what they wanted versus where we were going strategically, we're quite aligned. So there was no disagreement.
1: Okay.
0: It was not what, it's how. I want to go from A to B, go by train or go by plane. That's an opinion. But you can always align on that. So I would say it's been a very collaborative approach.
1: When did you find out you had an activist investor? Because speaking to CEOs, a lot of them say, look, this is a nightmare because you're trying to do your strategy.
0: Yeah.
1: And suddenly you have someone that just wants in.
0: Yeah. So, I learned the same day like everybody else learned because it was a public letter. Okay. So I did not have
1: any. So you don't get a call before?
0: Not really. I think they were very clear on their expectation with their research, which was made public. And given that we already had done work in the same lines, so there was a convergence on we had not publicly announced our intention, but we were far along the way on that decision.
1: So I know a lot of CEOs will be watching this and a lot of them will want to know, did you call, Elliot, when you found out?
0: Yeah, we met with them right away.
1: Straight away.
0: Mm-hmm.
1: And then it was an exchange of ideas mm-hmm. of what they wanted before you told them your plans, or was it consensus?
0: No, their letter was public on what they wanted. And so we understood their plans and we shared our point of view on what we want to do and why. And there was a consensus on that's the right thing to do.
1: So what's your best piece of advice to the chief executive that will be getting a call maybe today from an activist investor?
0: I would say that if you have a conviction on your strategy, that's what you need to, really think about and worry about. If that's clear, then it's less about what they believe in. It's more about what you believe in. And if you believe in something and you're able to articulate it with a lot of passion, the probability is that you'll be listened. But if you're all over the place, then the opposition can win because you lack clarity.
1: So be prepared at all time in your strategy.
0: I think you be clear on the longer term view of your business. And specifically when the business is not performing well or stock is not performing well, you need to be clear on what are the underlying drivers and what are you going to do about that. If you're clear on it, whether it's your current shareholders, they're asking the same question. It is not that activists have to show up. We all have share owners, and they're obviously going to ask the question, what's the pathway to break this, lack of shareholder return? Your board is going to ask you that question. So I don't think the question really changes. It's just the narrative of activists just gets more visibility.
1: Did they, shorten the timeline of what the transformation of the company happened?
0: No, not really. I think we...
1: Did they accelerate anything?
0: No, we said that we're going to complete the aerospace spin by end of 2026, but we are able to procedurally do it faster. I don't think anybody can sit in end of 24 and forecast it'll take how much time. But once you make an announcement, it's in everybody's interest to do it faster.

0: Honeywell's breakup into three separate companies was finalized in June 2026. There's a specialty materials company, the aerospace and aviation company, and Honeywell Technologies, the automation company that Kapoor is running now. With a changing brief, I was keen to ask Kapoor what it's like to be a chief executive operating in the current geopolitical climate and where he sees the greatest opportunity for AI. Do you think the U.S. economy is going through a transformational change? And this is because of automation. It's because of aero defense. It's because of demands on, you know, from the Trump administration. And how different will that look like?
1: Aerospace is benefiting from growth in demand of consumer travel, business jet travel, and defense growth. And for automation business, we have been controlling building infrastructure, airports, refineries, warehouses for many years. But the data we collected was only used for control. And that's the question we are asking ourselves, how the data becomes more useful for more operational excellence of an asset. So that's an opportunity for us.
0: But given we're talking about leadership, how difficult is it to be, you know, a U.S.-based chief executive with unpredictable policies coming from the White House?
1: I mean, I would say the businesses like predictability, and clearly the predictability is less, or things are changing more faster, and you have to adapt to it. I mean, you know, this is a reality, and whether it is, you know, tariff-based thing which occurred, now that's become a new normal. We fully understand what the administration expectation is. The job of CEOs have become much more dynamic since COVID. So to me, it's in the series of that constant high amount of change, and we are getting more and more used to it, to deal with the change all the time.
0: But is it having thicker skin? I mean, sometimes you see also President Trump attacking companies. So how do you manage, again, reputational damage?
1: With, I think, also you do the right thing as a company. I mean, as a company, we believe you should do what's right for our shareholders, what's right for our customers. And as long as you focus on the foundational things, I don't wake up in the morning to worry about external factors beyond my control.
0: Even if that means policy change or being directly attacked?
1: Policy change, yeah. I mean, the policy change, you have to respond to policy change at any point of time. Absolutely.
0: Who do you rely on for advice?
1: On my entire staff, on my entire team, and the board in certain in nature. I, by default, believes in collective decision-making.
0: Yep.
1: I don't absolve the fact I have to make a decision. In the end, I have to take a call. But you want to have everybody's opinion and input. And then that way you're able to make more superior decision versus, you know, you just want to impose your will.
0: What about external advice? So I imagine the biggest and hardest decision you've had to make was to split Honeywell. Did you get external bankers advising you or consultancy firms?
1: You use the bankers or consultant just to validate your thinking. You are not going to rely on third party for such a big decision. But if you want to cement that decision to say, let's check the tertiary factors and make sure that we are not making any error, that's where we want to use, you know, external help. And we do. And we like to work with, you know, external bankers and consultants.
0: Are there any books or management frameworks that have helped you along the way?
1: I never studied MBA, so I was always conscious of that. So I always used to read a lot of books on something which I'm experiencing. I mean, early days, I was a big fan of Lean Six Sigma, you know, 20 years back, to read books on Toyota Production System, how exactly it works, right? So you go with
0: that.
1: It's
0: a page turner.
1: Yeah. So you always are using a good quality framework all the time. Nowadays, you kind of watch a lot. And, you know, YouTube is kind of new way to go. How do you learn about AI and what it means versus large language model versus agentic versus generative? You need to know it all.
0: But how important is AI to the work you do at Honeywell?
1: We as a company have been always fast adopter of technology. So to me, part of it is how it drives productivity in our own operations. Mm-hmm. The advantage we have is because we are digitally native for many years, we have invested in a lot of foundational systems.
0: Right.
1: We can adopt it faster. We don't have to do the foundational work. But the bigger opportunity for us is how we use it for our customers.
0: But is this productivity, or does it actually enable you to do something that you can't do now? Is it transformational?
1: Mostly, I would say where we have seen most impact is more productivity, specifically in the software development and software testing. Transformational will occur if we redraw our work,
0: right,
1: in which we can use agents as part of our workflow. And that requires us to reimagine the work by itself. Look at the steps which an agent can perform, and then right, the rest of the steps human has to perform. And I truly believe this is another way to drive productivity. What excites me is the opportunity it has for our customers, because we create a lot of data. Our customers have one common issue in the sectors we serve. Mm-hmm. They are short of skilled people.
2: Right.
1: Skill people required to operate, to maintain, to run, they are increasingly becoming lesser as retirements are coming. So they are already forecasting lesser and lesser people available as a workforce mm-hmm. for specific roles. And the only solution is you automate a portion of work or you make the work performed by a lower skilled people. So it means we have to create more tools so that people are more productive. So a 5-year experience person can do a 15-year experience person's role. And that's where the AI, physical AI world comes in, where we are having a leadership that we use the data we created, we have in our systems, and we train the data to perform the task to make our customers' people more skilled, make their assets run smarter, operations run better.
2: I mean, workers must be anxious about it.
1: Yes and no. If you are in a segment we serve, there are shortage of people by default. There, the role of AI will be more agentic systems coming in over a period of time. So that's true to every company. But if I look at our customers' world, they don't have enough people to run their operations, maintain their operations efficiently. So there's less anxiety about anybody taking away job. The more anxiety is what will happen 3 to 5 years from now. Because foundationally, pretty much in the entire world, the population is not growing. The implication of that is 10 to 15 years from now, less workforce is coming into work. So how will work happen in that case when you need a touch labor? So I think displacement will occur where work can be automated.
2: But does it change the qualities in leaders that we need? That you're no longer a cheerleader mm-hmm. or someone who inspires or has a vision, but you're more of a programmer?
1: If you look at the evolution of technology over the last 30, 40 years, the more and more work is getting automated and humans are elevated to a higher level of decision making. It comes in burst, and every time a big burst comes. So when I started working, for the first 1 year or 18 months, I had not even a computer. I was given computer in 89. So I'm from the era which saw PC first, then there was internet, then there was a mobile phone. So all these, every time these occurrence occur, there's a lot of noise. It's going to take away jobs. But then this is a way technology inflects itself and it becomes a new normal. Yeah, there's always some churn. And I think as humans, we have to basically remember we have to always raise our skills. If we are static, then our jobs are always at risk.
2: Rapid fire. In an era of workers needing to skill up, what's a new skill you've learned recently?
1: Learning more about AI and difference between, I didn't even know the difference between different forms of AI. So just last Sunday, I saw a 1-hour video between generative AI and agentic AI. What's the difference?
2: Career coach, great investment or pass?
1: I think it depends on who you are. If you need help to build certain skills, then career coach is a great tool. You must know what help you need. But if you're looking generically and find a magic answer, then it's a pass.
2: Have you had a career coach?
1: I had good HR partners for many years, I would say, and I treated them as a career coach to help me become a better leader. And I gave them always the keys to the kingdom to say, you can criticize me, but you have to let me know what I can do better.
2: Top tip for pushing back against being micromanaged.
1: Show the facts how it is causing the harm. You know, if you simply say a high-level statement that it's not working, people are going to shrug shoulder or roll up the eyes. But if you're more specific to say, here's an example, how micromanage is causing the damage, slowing me down, we're losing the business or losing the speed, then there's a higher probability that, you know, the leadership team will listen.
2: Vimal, thank you so much for your time today.
1: Thank you very much. Thanks for having me. Good HR partners for many years, I would say, and I treated them as a career coach to help me become a better leader. And I gave them always the keys to the kingdom to say, you can criticize me, but you have to let me know what I can do better.
2: Top tip for pushing back against being micromanaged.
1: Show the facts how it is causing the harm. You know, if you simply say a high-level statement that it's not working, people are going to shrug shoulder or roll up the eyes. But if you're more specific to say, here's an example, how micromanage is causing the damage, slowing me down, we're losing the business or losing the speed, then there's a higher probability that, you know, the leadership team will listen.
2: Vimal, thank you so much for your time today.
1: Thank you very much. Thanks for having me.

0: And this is Bloomberg.
1: This is one against the other. When the things are going wrong, find a solution to change that dynamic. And when the things start to go well, find a way to keep going the same way. We were not able to have a conversation with the coach during the match. So you are alone there and you need to survive by yourself. You need to correct yourself. You need to find solutions by yourself. So it's a mental battle about the opponent and sometimes about yourself.
2: I'm Francine Lacqua, and this is Leaders, the podcast that explores what drives the world's most influential people. Be sure to follow and subscribe now so you never miss an episode. This week, I'm speaking with tennis legend Rafael Nadal. He's won 22 Grand Slams, including 14 French Opens, 4 U.S. Opens, 2 Wimbledons, 2 Australian Opens, and 2 Olympic golds. Nadal has been called the incomparable Spaniard and a relentless competitor. And despite having retired in 2024, the tenacity that characterized his performance in the game has followed him off the court. Diving headfirst into the world of business, he's growing an empire of luxury properties, training academies, restaurants, and even an electric boat racing team. His latest venture is the opening of Zell Fuerteventura, the fourth location in his growing hotel partnership with Meliá Hotels. And that's where I met Nadal for our conversation. It was an opportunity to sit down face to face with the player who led the world of men's tennis for most of his career, with Nadal being the only player in history to be ranked number one in 3 different decades, and to ask him about the challenges behind the success. Because despite his dominance, Nadal's road to the top wasn't always smooth. We discuss how he faced career-threatening injuries and high-profile rivalries, how he pulled off his Australian Open 2022 comeback, and how he knew it was time to retire. Rafael Nadal, thank you so much for joining us on Leaders. It's very well documented that you suffered a lot of injuries. In fact, you said for your first significant injury that tennis became a race against time. What was it like living in constant fear of your career potentially ending?
1: Well, you adapt to it, you know, because when you have a tough injury and the hope is not very positive, for a couple of months, you don't know if you're going to have the chance to keep going. Then when you are able to come back and keep playing, you know, you feel alive, you know. And then you adapt yourself to live with that feeling of, I don't know if I'm going to be able to keep playing tennis for 1, 2, or for 10 years. And at the end, I played for 16 more years. You know, that's the truth. But I went through a lot of challenges because of that first injury. But I was able to keep going. And it's the past satisfaction to have the determination to find solutions, to try to keep being competitive and find a way to try to have success with the new circumstances that your body presents to you.
2: Do you think it put extra pressure on you? Did you want to win even more?
1: No. No, for me the same. The only thing that, of course, affects is when you achieve things after having this issue, probably you enjoy more that victories. Are more emotional. You put the victory more in value. For yourself, you know, because sometimes when you are on the run that you are winning, you want to keep winning, you want to keep winning. Okay, let's stop and say, okay, I want to keep winning, but let's enjoy this moment. After the things that I went through, I was able to enjoy the victories probably more than if I will not have this issue.
2: 2005 was the year Rafael Nadal won his first French Open. But it was also the year, at just age 19, when he suffered a devastating foot injury that followed him for the rest of his career. Then in 2012, there were knee problems. In 2022, he was on crutches. And finally, in 2023, he faced a hip injury, which ultimately ended his career. Now, for most people, this level of adversity would have stopped them playing, but not Nadal. Did you ever feel invincible?
1: No, at all. No, I always had doubts, and for me, the doubts are good.
2: Why?
1: For me, doubts are positive because allow you to go on court knowing that I need to improve Doesn't matter if I'm having success today, I need to be better to try to keep having success tomorrow. That's doubts. The people that need to lose to know that they have to improve things, they don't have doubts.
2: You have to have doubts, but also not let those doubts cripple you, because you have to perform. And yeah, this is true for any leader, for anyone that wants to be the best at what they do. Like, what's the right balance between doubts and I guess, bravado?
1: Of course, you can have doubts or over-doubt, but doubts in terms of asking yourself if what you are doing is enough, for me, are positive. Because if not, it's easy to say, okay, I am winning. I am super good. Okay, I keep practicing, but you lose this feeling of going Concord every day with the motivation and determination to improve something. And for me, as my personal feeling, go on court just for practice to be fit never worked well for me. Never motivate me enough. My motivation was always going Concord with the determination to improve something. And that really attracts me.
2: Tennis is often thought of as a solo sport, but you can't overlook the power of rivalries. Nadal's were most notably with Novak Djokovic and Roger Federer. But what role did these rivalries actually play in motivating him? Rafa, you really also captured the imagination of people because of the rivalries and also friendship with Djokovic and Roger Federer. What was that like?
1: The rivalry had been a healthy rivalry from my point of view, with huge respect between each other. And putting in perspective that we shared a lot of pressure moments, fighting for trying to be the best.
2: Did they make you better?
1: Without a doubt, yes. We push each other to the limits. Our rivalries help us to improve our level of tennis, our mentality, our level of bringing our possibilities to the limit. Because we knew that if we were not doing the things more or less the perfect way, almost every day, the other will be better than us.
2: But it's amazing because you also had this friendship off court.
1: I think it's normal that when you shared a lot of moments with your rivals, you have some love for them because you are fighting for the same thing all the time. And at the end of the day, we are achieving our dreams. So why we need to fight in a negative way? We need to fight in a tennis court as a players.
2: It must be very difficult to be at the, you know, top of your game and with the pressure not many other people understand.
1: I mean, we had pressure, yes, because we have some attention, because tennis is a difficult sport, the way that the score is going. You will be never relaxed because you can lose in any situation, no? And you can come back from every situation. And we are very lucky people that we achieve what we wanted to achieve. In my case, much more than what I ever dreamed. So I can't complain a lot. And we had pressure, yes, but everybody has pressure. For us, our pressure was healthy pressure. Some people have not healthy pressure, dramatic pressure.
2: When you say, you know, you've achieved much more than you thought you would, was there a moment that crystallized that for you where you thought, actually, I'm exactly where I wanted to be?
1: I always felt myself a very lucky person. I was able to win a Master 1000, then a Grand Slam, then Olympics, then more Grand Slams. I had a professional tennis career of 20 or 21 years, having an injury that almost retired myself when I was 19. So what else can I ask?
2: I mean, 22 Grand Slams, given all of the injuries, how do you reflect back on that?
1: For me, when I talk about victories, I don't put the injuries on perspective. I won 22. No, I don't want to create the feeling that, okay, if I will not have the injuries, I will achieve more. No, that's what I achieved.

0: Cast your mind back to January 2022. We're in Melbourne. It's the Australian Open final. Rafael Nadal versus Daniil Medvedev. It's off to a bad start for Nadal. He loses the first set and the second set. He has to win the third to stay in the game. In a key moment, Nadal falls behind on his own serve. It's not looking good, but he saves three break points. The tide turns, the momentum changes, and after 5 hours and 24 minutes, Nadal clinches victory. The comeback is a masterclass in crisis management. Reminded of what Nadal told me about how in tennis you can come back from the brink unlike any other sport. I want to tap into the mind of the champion and understand how he engineered the victory. So there's some, you know, exceptional matches that you've done. One of them was the Australia final in 2022 against Medvedev. Talk to me about that final. So you're losing by two sets. And then something happens between the second and the third set. What were you thinking?
1: Nothing happened because the change was in the second. In the second set, even if I lost that second set, that the match already changed because the first set was very clear for him. He was way better than me. But then in the second set, the feeling was different. I had a big chance to win that second set, but I lost that second set. Of course, that was a heartbreaking moment because I came back in Australia after 6 months without playing on the tour for the foot. So for me, it was a big. It was difficult to imagine myself coming back in a final against a great player like Medvedev. I mean, at the same time, I was thinking, okay, I was very unlucky in Australia during all my tennis career. So, it's very difficult because physically, I don't know if my body will hold for the next three sets. But in the other hand, I had, okay, I was very, very unlucky all my life. So maybe this day will be the opposite. No, so I just was trying to give myself a chance all the time.
0: But you make it sound very easy. It's not, right? If you're losing in such a big, important game, you must have a way of turning it around, of saying, actually, this, you know, I'm not giving up. It can't only be luck.
1: It's not luck. Of course, not luck. You need to have some luck in every...
0: Sure, everything.
1: In a particular moment, yes. But you need to look for that moment, you know, and to fight for that moment. No? So it's about give yourself chances all the time. And that's what I tried to do all my tennis career. And that day was not an exception. I was losing, but in my mind, don't think that after I lose the first two sets, don't think that I will, in my mind was, okay, I'm going to come back for sure. No, in my mind was, I am almost dead, you know, but... I don't want to increase the problem on myself. I want the other to beat me. I don't want to help him to beat me. So let's keep going. Let's try to do things to bother him a little bit. And the dynamic of the match changed. And in the third, after saving that dramatic moment, the match... I don't say it was more on my side because that's not the truth, but it was more or less equal. So when you win that third set, I mean, a new match starts. And you know that as a player. You have been in that position a lot of times, and you have been in the position of you are winning, and you have been in the position that you are losing. So if you are there till the end, maybe you're going to have a chance. And that's what happened. And finally, I was able to step by step, climb the mountain and come back.
0: So when a momentum shifts in a match, what do you play differently? Do you feel different?
1: No, but of course, step by step, you start believing more and more. First of all, don't lose the faith. When the things are going wrong, find a solution to change that dynamic. And when the things start to go well, find a way to keep going the same way. It's about point after point for 4 or 5 hours. That's the only way from my point of view.
0: It's like resilience on steroids, right?
1: Tennis is one against the other. when I was playing, we were not able to have a conversation with the coach during the match. So you are alone there and you need to survive by yourself. You need to correct yourself. You need to find solutions by yourself. So it's a mental battle about the opponent and sometimes about yourself.
0: I mean, it must be also difficult because there are fans that are quite close to you. How did you handle the crowds?
1: I think the fans always give me this extra motivation to keep practicing when I was injured, to keep fighting even a little bit more when the match was against me. I was a very intense player in my private sessions. That's the truth. No, I always practiced with very high energy, with zero people watching me. But with fans, I think the adrenaline is different. Yeah, the feeling is completely different. It's more emotional, and the amount of energy, yeah, is higher.
0: You're also well known for having rituals.
1: Mm-hmm.
0: What did those help for? Was it comfort? Was it?
1: I needed them to stay 100% focused on what I was doing. As simple as that. Was more that than superstitious, because I have zero rituals outside of the tennis court, you know. So I'm not a very superstitious guy, to be honest. But on the tennis court, unfortunately, I needed that routines.
0: Why unfortunately?
1: Because I would like to have the same kind of concentration without that routines. I don't like to see myself doing that routines, but I need it. I try to avoid them, but I needed them to know that I was just focused on what I needed to be.
0: But it's just something that's familiar, right? It's
1: yeah,
0: a way of,
1: no,
0: do,
1: I mean,
0: of doing...
1: Yeah, but if you ask me if you want to have that or don't, I say I prefer don't. But I needed them, and I was humble enough to do it.

0: Hola a todos, estoy aquí para comunicaros que me retiro del tenis profesional.
1: In October 2024, Rafael Nadal announced he was retiring. He said it wasn't a decision he came to lightly. Injury followed Nadal his whole career, looming over him and even threatening to take away his dream before it fully began. But I wanted to know how this elite athlete confronted the question we all face at one point. How do you know when it is the right time to go?
2: In 2024, you announced that you were retiring. Do you remember the moment that you decided that it was the right time?
3: Yeah. I decided to retire in Bostad, 2024. I gave myself around a year after my hip surgery to see if my body will come back, or my hip will come back at the normal position like before the surgery. And after a lot of weeks trying and practicing and competing and without feeling myself comfortable on court and feeling myself that with that hip I will not fight again for the things that really motivates me, was the moment to say, okay, I am done. I need to stop.
2: People around you were advising that maybe it was the right time to retire. Did you feel that you retired on your own terms, that it was really your decision?
3: Yeah. If probably I didn't want to talk a lot about that, and I don't want it to be influenced for the media and for the people from outside. No, it's something personal. You need to be sure when you make that kind of decision, because when you say it's over, it's over. And you need to be 100% sure that is the right moment. And if it's not your personal decision, maybe I will be today doing this interview thinking that maybe I should be playing tennis. And I'm 100% sure that I make the right decision at the right moment.
2: So when people said, look, maybe it's time to retire, and you didn't agree, did you...
3: Never bothered me. But I try to not put many attention, because they don't know the real stuff. They don't know how I feel. They don't know exactly how I am every single day. They don't know what the doctors told me and what the process is being. So I need to make my own decisions with the people that I trust the most.
2: I mean, it feels like the new chapter is just as busy. So we're in your new hotel. You have a number of hotels, of business interests. What do you think comes next in terms of business?
3: I want to explore more. You know, I just retired 1 year and a half ago, but have been a lot of stuff since I stopped playing tennis, nonstop. So I have been traveling, working hard. Of course, the Zell hotel brand is growing. Here is the fourth opening in Fuerteventura, and by the end of the year going to be 7. We are in the process of expanding the Rafa Nadal Tennis Academy. I dedicate time to my foundation to keep growing, keep helping more and more kids and families. So yeah, I want to explore, and it's great to share all these experiences with leaders on each sector, people that are successful. So for me, it's a great experience, and I am enjoying that.
2: I mean, you talk a lot about growth. You could be sitting on a beach.
3: I mean, I am not the kind of person that likes to wake up every morning and don't know what to do. That's as simple as that. I need to have goals in my life. Even if I am very lucky and I could decide to do another stuff, just stay at home without planning. But I don't understand the life that way. I am enjoying this process. And yeah, it's intense but interesting.
2: Last year, Maria Sharapova told Bloomberg that there's no match point in business. So she misses those deciding kind of breakpoint moments.
3: Of course, a different approach. I mean, in sports, you need to make decisions in a fraction of a second. You know, in business, it's a different stuff. You know, for example, the academy, as I said before, I think we are all in Mallorca, we are 650 workers. You know, it's a big responsibility, knowing that a lot of families depends on if you are doing well or not. And, you know, I am very interested on learn more about how a company can keep growing and have the have the ambition to grow, but a healthy ambition, you know, doing the proper way.
2: You played tennis for 23 years, 11 months a year. What do you miss about it the most? Do you miss it?
3: No, not now.
2: You don't miss
3: no.
2: it?
3: I always will be very thankful to tennis for all the experiences that I enjoyed thanks to tennis. In my mind, in a part of my mind, I always will be a tennis player. But I finished my career because was nothing else to offer, you know. So I don't miss tennis because I accepted since I made that decision that was the end for me. I was not able to keep going the way that I needed to keep going, you know, and I had plenty of issues. So I bring my body over the limit, I think. So I am in peace with myself and enjoying this new chapter of my life.
2: Rapid fire questions. Are you ready?
3: I hope.
2: What's the best piece of advice you've ever received? And how do you deal with life off tour?
3: Copy what you like from the others.
2: As a child, you played both tennis and football. Do you think you would have been as successful at football as you have been at tennis?
3: I mean, the chances are very little.
2: Why do you say that?
3: Because in tennis, I am probably one of the best players of the history. So if I decide all the way things that I will be one of the best players of the history of football, let's say it's difficult that you have both possibilities.
2: Rafa Nadal, thank you so much for joining us.
3: Thanks a lot.

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1: Chair Walsh just around the corner, setting the stage for a real debate. 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
3: The sum of this is real GDP and the inflation piled on top of it.
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0: Tune in to Bloomberg Surveillance. The Fed decides, starting at 1:30 p.m. Eastern.
5: They want to meet, and we're meeting. We'll see what happens. There's a chance we can make a deal. But without what we did, they wouldn't even be talking to us. They requested a meeting through their surrogates and directly. And we're meeting, and, you know, good things can happen, I guess.
6: President Trump saying that